0: I think what we want. And if we don't get what we want, we're going to end it a different way.
1: The president on Fox's My View with Lara Trump.
2: The White House says that he met with top aides for about 2 hours in the Situation Room discussing the latest of this potential deal. The president underscoring his demand that Iran can never possess a nuclear weapon. Iran laying out its demands, with the parliament national security leader saying this week. Iran wants, quote, the right to enrich uranium, possession of enriched uranium, authority over the Strait of Hormuz, and the removal of sanctions. Democrats are criticizing the administration, and they argue that this conflict is only strengthening the regime.
1: That's Fox's Alex Hogan reporting from the White House. 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
9: 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Heroes like Fire Captain Andrew Donner, inspired by the bravery of New York City firefighters on 9/11, Andrew devoted his life to serving his community. 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
1: 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Like this commercial break. Did you need 15 seconds away from music? Or 15 seconds to eat a Reese's? Perhaps it's true. Everything happens for a Reese's.
2: 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Then, mid-lunch, your phone buzzes. 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

in real quickly. If you want to send me a text message, you can always do that. 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The number on whatever message app you use, doesn't make any difference, is 33103. 33103, keyword Mike or Michael. And let me ask, let me remind you once again, if you, I did a story on my Substack page that I really think I want the entire country to read. I want all of you out there on all the affiliates to read this story because I think it applies. It's not just Denver. It originates in Denver, but it's really about any major city that is controlled by the Democrats. And I call it the doom loop. And it all started because I was reading an article over last weekend when I was checking on my elderly mother. And it mentioned something about how bad Denver's vacancy rate was downtown. And that got me curious, and I started going down this rabbit hole. So I've put all the stats together. I put the doom loop connection together to show you how all of this falls in place. But it's not just Denver. It's everywhere in the country. It could be L.A., San Francisco, San Diego. It could be Phoenix. It could be Houston. It could be, I'm just trying to go all around the map. It could be Austin. It could be Atlanta. It could be Boston, New York. It could be Chicago, Minneapolis. It applies to any, I would say, medium size to large city in the country. And it's what we're going to have to deal with if we don't recognize that this doom loop is really real. So anyway, don't bury the lead, Michael. It's at heckofajob.substack.com. And heck of a job is spelled H-E-C-K-U-V-A-J-O-B. heckofajob.substack.com. Go subscribe, go read it, share it with your friends, because I think this is the direction that we're all headed right now. Let me tell you a story about a waterway that's both closed and open at the same time, both surrendered and contested. This waterway is both open and closed, as I said, surrendered and contested. It's both a triumph that the Trump administration is selling you, and it's a stalemate that the experts are back there quietly describing. And I want to tell you why both of those things are true at the same time. Because once you see how that's possible, you'll understand that the Strait of Hormuz, better than, I think, 90% of the people that are talking about it on television or radio. So let's start with a picture. I want you to picture a freeway. Now, picture that freeway during a high-speed chase. Is it open? Well, technically, yes, the freeway's open. The asphalt is there. The lanes are painted. The law says you can drive on it. But is it closed? Well, would you merge into that chaos? Would you put your family in the car and pull onto that road while the cruisers and the troopers and the California Highway Patrol and the Colorado State Patrol and the suspect are all coming screaming through? Because you've already heard about it. You've seen the backups. You've seen everything. That is the Strait of Hormuz today. It is legally open, physically passable, and functionally suicidal for anybody who isn't driving the getaway car. Just hold on to that picture in your head for a moment because we're going to come back to it. But let me lay out some facts. Now, I want to be careful here because this is exactly the kind of story where the headline and the story tell two different versions. But I think you deserve the data. You deserve the story. Before this war, before February 28, about 100 ships a day moved through the Strait of Hormuz. 100. Now, that's the number that the IMF Port Watch, which tracks port and maritime activity in real time. That's a quarter of the world's seaborne oil. It's a fifth of the world's liquefied natural gas. Every single day, through a channel that at its narrowest you could nearly see across entirely. And then the strikes came. The U.S. and Israel hit Iran on the 28th of February. They killed the supreme leader, Ali Khamenei, and Iran reached for the one lever it has always threatened to pull, but it never actually has pulled until now. The Revolutionary Guard got on the VHF radio and they broadcast a sentence to every ship captain in the Gulf. And they said essentially this: no ship is allowed to pass the Strait of Hormuz. Then on March 2nd, the Revolutionary Guard, they made it official. They closed the strait to so-called unfriendly nations, open only to vessels that the Iranians approved. And then 2 days after that,
they claimed complete control of the strait, and they threatened to set fire to any ship that tried to go through. So, what happened to those 100 ships a day? In the first week of March, the number dropped from about 100 to about six. And by the first week of May, the vessel trackers at the United Against Nuclear Iran reported open transit had fallen to nearly zero. Near zero. And here's where the cross-examination starts. Because near zero is not zero. Somebody is still sailing through. I want to know who it is. This is the part that if you're watching cable news, the chyrons, that screen across the bottom, those chyrons leave this out. And I think it's the most revealing fact in the entire story. The legitimate world fleet is gone. Maersk, Mediterranean Shipping Company, CMA, CGM, Hapag-Lloyd, the four giants of global container shipping. They all suspended transits within 48 hours of the very first strikes. In other words, the grown-ups, they packed up and left the room. They looked at that freeway I told you about. They saw the police chase, and they all went home. But here's what's interesting. The strait itself did not go empty. It got repopulated. Listen to who's sailing through the strait now, according to the maritime risk analyst at Lloyd's List. And Lloyd's reads the transponder data. That's the actual electronic signatures of the actual hulls of the ships. About 70% of the ships still going through the Strait of Hormuz have what they call an Iranian nexus. And they've either touched an Iranian port or they're carrying Iranian cargo. And all the rest? Well, before the war, the so-called shadow fleet, the sanctioned deceptive tankers that run with transponders turned off and their ownership hidden, they made up, 10-15% of all the traffic. Today, those deceptive tankers, the shadow fleet, they're now about 80% of the traffic. Think about that, because that's the whole case in one sentence. The strait wasn't closed. It was cleansed of every legitimate operator on the face of the earth, and it was handed over to the smugglers, the sanctions dodgers, the ships flying Russia or Chinese flags, and the few that are permitted, they're escorted single file up narrow corridors hugging the Iranian coastline, watched the whole way by the Revolutionary Guard. Iran is even charging them a toll up to $1 million a ship to use a strait that international law says Iran cannot lawfully close in the first place. A toll on an international waterway. That's not a closure. That's a protection racket. The Iranians turn the Strait of Hormuz into a toll booth, and they put the guard in the booth. Now, what's next? Hang tight. It's the weekend with Michael Brown. I'll be right back.

0: Welcome back to Weekend with Michael Brown. Glad to have you with me. I appreciate you tuning in. You know, one of the things I appreciate you doing is follow me on social media, whether it's X, that's at Michael D. Brown, Facebook, Instagram, they're all at Michael D. Brown. You can find all of those. Please go give me a follow. And then don't forget heckofajob.substack.com. Do that too. So now, you know, the lawyer in me, we're talking about the Strait of Hormuz and how it's really open and closed at the same time. But the lawyer in me can't let the legal question go, because there are not one, but there are two contested blockades, and they're stacked on top of each other. And I want you to understand that neither one of them stands on clean ground. Iran's claim is the weaker of the two. Now, you don't have to take my word for it. Take the Royal Navy's word for it. When Iran declared the strait closed, the British said the quiet part with admiral precision. The closure is, quote, not legally binding, though they could not guarantee anybody's safety. And that's exactly right. Under the laws of the sea, the Hormuz is what's called a strait. It's used for international navigation. The Iranians don't own it. The Iranians cannot lawfully shut it down. The transit rightly belongs to the entire world. And here's the bitter part. Not legally binding is awfully cold comfort to a tanker who's staring at a potential minefield. The law was on his side. The mines don't care about the law. And then Washington answered. And the American response was almost poetic in its symmetry. We didn't try to clear the strait at first. We blockaded the blockader. Back on April 13th, the United States imposed its own naval blockade, not of the strait, but of Iran itself, choking off the ships trying to reach the Iranian ports. The reciprocal numbers, and I'll flag for you that some of these come from the combatants themselves, so trust them accordingly. Central Command, though, claims 33 vessels have been intercepted and three ships have actually been seized. Now, the United States estimates that the blockade cost Iran about $500 million a day. A day. But here's the footnote. Lloyd's of London counted 26 ships that sailed right through that American blockade anyway. 26. The USNI, the Naval Institute, confirms that bluntly. The blockade is not watertight. A blockade that two dozen ships drive straight through is a blockade with a question mark hanging off the end of it. So here's the legal reality, and almost comically symmetrical. The Iranian is illegally closing a strait it doesn't own. America is running a blockade that leaks. And both sides are claiming authority over the sea that neither one fully possesses. Which brings us to the moment that we're living in right now. And this is the news hook. This is the thing that happened just this month. The administration, they rolled out the cavalry. They called it Project Freedom. Back on May 4th, the U.S. launched it with a flotilla of destroyers, more than 100 aircraft, 15,000 personnel. They had one mission. That mission was simply to guide commercial ships safely through the Strait of Hormuz. The Department of War, they called it a targeted mission. They were going to, quote, break the Iranian blockade and then restore the safe flow of international shipping and oil. Secretary of State Rubio, he said the goal was to rescue sailors that the Iranian regime had, in his words, left for dead. And on May 5th, it worked. Two ships transited the strait safely. Defense Secretary Hegseth declared success. Two ships, down from 100 a day. And then, listen to this. Within 48 hours of launching the largest American naval operation in that strait in over a generation, the president paused it. Back on May 5th, Trump posted that Project Freedom would be paused for a short period of time, citing that we were making great progress toward a final agreement with Iran. Two ships through, and the cavalry pulled up short. Now you can read that two ways. And trying to be honest with you here, I want to give you both. The charitable read is this. The operation was leverage, and it worked. It dragged the Iranians toward the table. And the pause is a diplomat's gift to a deal that's, well, nearly done. I'll grant that's possible. But you know what? the less flattering read is the one that I just can't simply shake. And it's the one that I want you to think about. Because how Iran was responding while our 100 aircraft were on station, the Revolutionary Guard launched cruise missiles. They launched drones. They launched small boats of the very ships that we were protecting. The United Arab Emirates, they got hit with ballistic missiles. A South Korean vessel caught fire in the strait. And Trump himself said that Iran had attacked that ship. That was the response to the cavalry. So let's bring in some people who study this for a living. Because this is where the wire services stop and the serious analysts kind of keep going. The defense policy community is openly skeptical that any of this will open the strait. Jennifer Kavanaugh, a senior fellow at Defense Priorities, that's a libertarian-leaning shop, which matters for those of us who don't take our foreign policy from the neoconservative hymnal. They call Project Freedom not a solution at all. And her reasoning is the kind of plain truth that really does survive cross-examination. The problem, she says, it's not a shortage of American firepower. The problem is uncertainty. As long as a ship captain can't be sure that he'll be able to get through, he's not going to go. And no destroyer can manufacture certainty. So you can't escort your way to confidence. You can't order an insurance underwriter to feel safe. And the analysts are blunt about the cost of all of this. Think about this. Even if the strait fully reopened now, maybe tomorrow, war risk insurance could be 20 times the pre-war price. And clearing the mines alone, by our own government's estimate, might take up to 6 months. 6 months of mine sweeping. That's the bill. And that bill comes due whether or not anybody ever signs a deal. But the deepest read, the one that I would build a closing argument around, comes from Daniel Berman at the Center for Strategic and International Studies, the CSIS. And Berman cuts to the bone of it. This standoff, he writes, is no longer a contest of capabilities. It's a contest of political endurance. So think about what that means. The whole toolkit for the Iranians. Think about the drones, the naval mines, the swarms of little fast boats. That's not a match at all for the mighty United States Navy. And everybody involved in this chaos knows that. Iran cannot win a shooting war in that strait. The problem is, the Iranians don't need to win. The Iranians only need to make the water uncertain. Because uncertainty is enough that the insurers stay home and the Ford giant ships of the world, the shipping companies of the world, well, they keep the ships in port. And here's the symmetry that should keep a strategist up at night. In Berman's own framing, the Revolutionary Guard believes it can outlast us. For the regime in Tehran, this war is existential. It's about survival. But for you and me, it's a story that we want to be over with the single hope that the price at the pump comes down soon. So what does that mean? Well, stay tuned. It's the Weekend with Michael Brown. Text lines open 33103, keyword Mike or Michael. I'll be right back.
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Hey, welcome back to The Weekend with Michael Brown. Glad to have you with me. I appreciate you tuning in. You know, if you like what we do on the weekend, you actually might like the weekday program. 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KOA. It's at 94.1 FM and 850 AM. You hit that, mark it as a preset on your iHeart app, and then Monday through Friday, from 9 to noon Mountain Time, you can listen to The Situation with Michael Brown. So you get 6 days of Michael Brown programming, more than anybody probably needs. Back to this story about the Strait of Hormuz. Think about what the Iranians have. Their whole toolkit. Drones, naval mines, swarms of fast boats. And again, as I said the last segment, that's not a match for the United States Navy. And everybody in the world knows that. The Iranians know it. We know it. Everybody in the Middle East knows that. The Iranians cannot win a shooting war with us. We'll just blow them to smithereens. But the problem is, the Iranians don't need to win. They only need to create doubt, uncertainty. And this is why I think this asymmetry is what is causing all of the turmoil in both the negotiations and the actual activity in the Strait itself. The Revolutionary Guard, yeah, I want you to think about this personally. I know the Revolutionary Guard is not thinking about you personally, but as a whole, they're believing that they can outlast us. So for Tehran, for the Guard, the war is existential. They have to win this to survive. Now, they don't have to win in the traditional sense. They just have to get to the point where President Trump, Congress, the American people lose sight of why we're doing this to begin with, to prevent the Iranians from ever having a nuclear war, a nuclear weapon, to prevent the Iranians from continuing to fund all of their terrorist proxies, not just in the Middle East, but all over the world, to make certain that the Iranians cannot provide all of the oil and gas that the Chinese communists use to fight us all over the world. And their tool, high gas prices. And we have short-term memory loss. So the Iranians just have to create enough doubt, keep this going long enough, that Trump, Congress, and the American people say, we can't do this anymore. And we back down. Because for them, as I say, it's existential. It's about survival. I think for too many Americans, it's a story that, as I said before, we just want to be done with. We want to see gas prices drop. Hell's bells, I want to see gas prices drop. I don't like paying $5 a gallon for gas. I don't know what you're paying. If you're in California, it may be up to $7 a gallon now. I don't want anybody paying that. I want the Strait opened again. But I also recognize that the Gulf Arab states, that Israel, that all the turmoil in the world, you can at some point tie it all back to the Iranians, to the mullahs, to the Iranian Revolutionary Guard, and to all the terrorism that they sponsor throughout the world, because we fund that, because their oil and gas goes onto the international market, and that's where China buys it cheaply, and they keep everything going. Think about Cuba. How do you think Cuba was surviving? Through Iranian and Russian oil. So for Americans, I'm afraid it's a story they want to get over with. And I understand that. One side's fighting for their life. The other side's checking gas prices. Who's going to run out of patience first? Go back to the Center for International Studies. He names the trap the president is caught in, and he names that trap very precisely. Mr. Trump, the president, is rightly afraid that even a small Iranian success, let's just say a few American sailors or Marines get killed while they're clearing the mines out of the Strait. That could be, I'm not saying it would, but that could be a political catastrophe at home. But bluffing carries its own poison. Every empty threat teaches Tehran, teaches the Guard, teaches the mullahs that the next American red line is not a real line either. Launch the cavalry. Pause the cavalry. What do you think the Iranians learned from that? You tell me. Tell me the truth. What do you,
It's easy to understand. They, the Iranians, the sponsors of terrorism, and learning from previous administrations, know that the Americans always back down. I think that's a horrible, horrible commentary on ourselves. Could we fight another world war? Could we? If this country was attacked, I believe that we would all rally around the military. We would defend this country. There's too many people with too many guns. We would defend it to the end. But when it gets offshore, when it's halfway around the world, we don't understand, or many people refuse to understand, that, and I know some of you do, that what happens over there affects us here. What happens in the Middle East affects us. What happens between China and Taiwan, that affects us. What happens between North and South Korea affects us. Actually, what happens between Russia and Ukraine? Oh, forgot about that one? Yes, what happens there, that affects us. We are still the world's largest economy. We are still the nation, the world's superpower. We're the world's only superpower. But we're also scared of defending our superpower status. And so we've had administration after administration for the 47 years that the mullahs have been in control in Iran. We've set red lines. We've given them money. We've done everything. We've negotiated. We've paused negotiations. We've always stopped and started. We drew a red line, then we moved the red line. We've never taken it everywhere. And I have to say, I don't know what President Trump is doing right now. Maybe by next week, we'll have an answer. Maybe we'll have a deal. Who knows? But until then, we have given the wrong signal to the Iranians. Berman, I said, names that trap. Trump is afraid that even a small success, those Marines getting killed while they're trying to clean mines out of the strait, could be a political catastrophe. This is, as we're broadcasting, it is, you know, the end of May. We're soon into summertime. People will be traveling. And the midterms are coming up in November. But for example, in Colorado, we have a primary coming up for both parties, the Democrats and Republicans, at the end of, well, near the end of June. The midterms are coming up faster than we can possibly imagine. Launch the cavalry. Pause the cavalry. What do the Iranians learn from that? I want you to truly think about that and think about it long and hard. Because I think we're sending the wrong message. Do I want troops killed? No. Do I want boots on the ground? No. But I want that strait opened, and we have the United States freaking military, the United States freaking Navy to do so. But I'm afraid we're afraid to do that. Because it might lead to a direct confrontation. But I think we've shown that we can win that confrontation. We can blow the crap out of the Iranians. Now, civilians, yes. Are they suffering? Absolutely. But if we're going to have regime change, which is necessary, and I think we all knew that in our hearts from the beginning, without regime change, they just go back, they rebuild, they reconnect all their terrorist proxy organizations. They rebuild their oil and gas infrastructure. They start selling it again. They start rebuilding their economy. And 5 years, I don't know, maybe 3 years, 5 years, 10 years down the road, we're back in the same position. We've got to put an end to it at one point or another. And I thought Trump was on his way to do that. So let's do this. Let's take a break. When we come back, let me close where I think any honest accounting has to close. And that's with a warning. It's the Weekend with Michael Brown. Text lines open, 33103, keyword Michael. Hang tight. I'll be right back.

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As always, when I get to the last segment of every program on The Weekend, I want to make sure I take time out to tell the audience, all of you and the affiliates that carry the program, how much I appreciate you listening and how much I appreciate the affiliates. 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The Situation with Michael Brown. Once you find that, hit that subscribe button, leave a 5-star review. 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So go subscribe to the podcast, The Situation with Michael Brown. Hit that subscribe button, and then be sure and download. Back to the Iranians and the Strait of Hormuz. As I said at the break, I want to close with an honest accounting, and that's with a warning. The Center for Strategic Studies, their last point is the one that turns a news story into a history lesson. So I want to give it to you straight. The Iranians have now proven something that they had only ever threatened. The Iranians have proven that it can reach out and it can literally squeeze the arteries of the global energy system through nothing more than limited, deniable disruption. Now, whether that takes the form of an outright closure or just random harassment or that $1 million toll booth that I told you about, what does that mean? It means that the precedent is now set in stone. If the United States does not build both the capability and the credibility to manage that threat, then what we're calling a crisis today hardens into a permanent feature of the world tomorrow. And that will be the permanent price of doing business in the Middle East, in the Gulf. Now, that's the verdict, I think. And I want you to carry it out of here and into your own arguments this week. The Strait of Hormuz is open on paper. It's abandoned by every legitimate ship on Earth. It's run as a toll booth by the Iranian Revolutionary Guard. It is contested by 2 leaky blockades, and it is patrolled by a cavalry that ran 2 vessels through and then stood down inside of 2 days. The military power to reopen it, that exists. Don't doubt that. Nobody disputes that our military could open this back up in a New York minute. What's in doubt? What was always in doubt is whether the political will to use that power can outlast a terrorist regime that has decided it would rather burn than bend. Go back to my freeway example. The police have the bigger engines. The cops have the faster cars. Every advantage on paper. But guess what? That suspect that they're chasing, the suspect on that high-speed chase on the freeway, that's the guy who decided he'd rather crash than pull over. And until somebody figures out how to change that calculation, I think the Strait of Hormuz stays exactly where it is. Open, yet empty. Passable, yet abandoned. 1/4 of the world's entire oil sitting at a red light, waiting on the patience of men who have run out of things to lose. I want the president to understand that. The president started out very, very effectively. We're going to pound them into submission. But I think he miscalculated that they won't give up.
They're religious fanatics. They don't care about that. This is, as I said, existential for them. And they found a point where we suddenly, because it affected us every single day when we go to the pump, and for that matter, it affects us when we go to the grocery store, because those groceries had to get to the grocery store based on a truck using gasoline or diesel. Suddenly they see Americans as weak, not willing to sacrifice. I'm tired of the sacrifice, but I want to see the bigger picture. I want to see us to stop this insanity that's been going on for 47 years. I want to see the Arab states in the Middle East enter into the Abraham Accords with Israel. I want to see them to start doing business together. I want to see that free flow of oil. And last but not least, the Iranians have a culture that has existed for thousands of years. It was hijacked by the mullahs. The Iranian people have always been favorable to the West. They've always been a friend of the United States. And here we are once again saying to them, we're going to come to your rescue. We're going to come and help you. And what do? We turn and run when gas price gets over $4, $5, or $6 a gallon. I don't think that's who we are. I don't want to see soldiers dying. I don't want to see the people suffer anymore. I don't want to pay for $4 or $5 a gallon gasoline, but I also don't want this to continue. I don't want us 20 years from now, when the mullahs actually have a nuclear weapon, to start using that to shoot at New York, shoot at Washington, D.C. I don't want them to start World War III. We can prevent that by going full measure today. And that's my take. I'd be curious what you think. Text line, of course, is always open. 33103, keyword Mike or Michael. Then one last point, totally off subject, but I can't resist this. You know we're in daylight saving time right now. Do you know there's a bill called the Proposed Sunshine Protection Act that would have its biggest impact on radio during the winter months, when it would mean the most for most of the country, when the sun would not rise until after 8 a.m., and in some cases past 9 a.m., when morning drive time is over? Take, for example, Grand Rapids, Michigan. The sun would rise as late as 9:15 in the morning. Williston, North Dakota, sunrise would approach 9:45 in the morning. It's not just daytime-only signals that would be impacted, but scores of AM stations that operate at either reduced power or with directional signals after dark. That has raised concerns of broadcasters who say the morning day part is when most of the revenue is made. I tell you that story because guess what? Suddenly, we might be able to get rid of daylight saving time because of AM radios and cars. Yes, there's a bill going through Congress that would mandate that auto manufacturers cannot remove AM radio from vehicles. Now, a lot of EV manufacturers are trying to push that because they think, well, it's too complicated and nobody listens to AM radio anymore. Well, one, I would disagree with that because I look at my numbers on my local program, for example, and see where those numbers come from, and they come from AM radio. But because of that bill, there's now a companion bill that would put an end to this back and forth, you know, spring forward and fall back. All because of what you're doing right now, somewhere in the country, listening to an AM radio station. It shows that politics indeed does make strange bedfellows. But that's fine with me. As long as we get rid of daylight saving time, that'll be fantastic. Text line will always be open, 33103. 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Everybody have a great weekend. I'll see you next weekend.

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0: you.
1: Very well, then, I shall pursue it. May I take the rest of the afternoon to do so?
0: Well, I guess I can send Connie out to Tom's when she comes in. Sure, Eugene, go get him.
1: Thank you, Mr. Whittaker.

0: the connection. And then the last thing I will say is that they made me feel, I guess, normal, because I didn't feel normal. I didn't feel like I was a very good mom because I left my children.
1: Yeah.
0: And the USO put their arms around me everywhere we went and said, we're proud of you. And I think that, for me, along with a couple of snacks, was amazing.
1: Right. You bring up an interesting point, and it has nothing to do with USO, but I've talked about this quite a lot over the last few years in terms of military recruitment. And one of the reasons why we're seeing issues at times with military recruitment is the fact that we don't have that generational thing where, you know, a grandfather's part of the military, the father, and then, you know, the son and the, you know, the child are all serving. You have that in your family. What is it about your service and the fact that your daughters went through that, where you weren't there for them, especially at really important times in their lives, that made them want to serve?
0: Yeah, so I just have one serving. It's my oldest daughter. The other two are not serving. But I will be honest with you, I didn't talk to them about joining.
1: Mm-hmm.
0: So my oldest daughter tells a story. So when I was overseas, I had an I flew on Blackhawks. I was a flight medic, and I had the opportunity to rescue some Marines and a translator from the hoist. And the Apaches caught video of it, and my counterparts did a video and sent it home to my kids. My daughter said it was that video that made her want to join the military, because she was like, it was in that moment that she realized her little 5'4" mom could go do it. She could do it. So I really didn't push it. And in fact, when she said she wanted to join, I'll be really honest, I said, no, honey, you can do better.
1: Right.
0: And she said, but mom, I want to do what you did. I think it's very important that the USO be out there to talk about what we do for service members.
1: Yeah.
0: Because we can help with the recruitment as well, to let people know that we are there for you if you decide to join.
1: A few more minutes here with Kimberly DeVries, USO Senior Area Operations Manager. Again, you want to know more about USO or see how you can help them, USO.org is the website. Doing what you're doing with your experience, what do you think civilians often misunderstand about military life?
0: So, and it's been this way even when I spent some time in recruiting, they think military life is these service members are going out and shooting and killing all day long. I mean, they think that's what they're doing.
1: Mm-hmm.
0: Military service members have real world opportunities and careers that impact the way that we're going to live now and generations to come. And so I think that is a big surprise to them. It's also a surprise that you have military working right in your back door, and they don't go anywhere because they're here to help serve you. And so I think that's the biggest change that they don't understand. I also feel like civilians think that military are all tough and gruff and we're mean and just want to go out there and throw elbows, and that's not the case. So we're here to support the greatest country in the world, and do keep everybody safe. And that's what they're doing on a daily basis. The last thing I will say is, even if you can't serve, being a supporter of those who do is just as admirable. And I thank you for that.
1: What is the best way for everyday Americans to show their support beyond simply saying thank you for your service if they see a member of the military?
0: Volunteer, volunteer, volunteer.
1: Mm-hmm.
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0: 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Work with your local area, and we can tell you what the need is. Or reach out to me. no matter where you're at, reach out to me and I will point you in the right direction all day long.
1: Is the USO only important when we've got fighting men and women in a war zone as we do in a couple of hot spots right now?
0: No, I would say it's extremely important when we're not. That is when sometimes there's boredom. Sometimes the resources are not there. As you know, obviously when we're in a conflict, there's a lot more resources that come forward.
1: Sure.
0: We need to be there to fill that gap when those resources are not there.
1: And the USO has been doing that for the better part of 80 plus years. Kimberly DeVries, USO Senior Operations Manager, thank you so much, first, for your service to our nation, and now for your service to our military through the USO. If you want to see how you could help, USO.org is the website, USO.org. Kim, thanks so much for the time and the info. Be well.
0: All right. Thank you so much.
1: 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I am Manny Munoz. If you have any thoughts, comments, or questions, please feel free to reach out to me on Instagram. My handle is at IODManny. That's at IODManny. Severe bleeding from trauma is a leading cause of preventable death for people of all ages in our country. Experts estimate that thousands of lives could be saved every year with just faster access to trauma care, including applying bleeding control techniques at the scene of the injury. Let's discuss it with Dr. Carlos Palacio. He's with the American College of Surgeons and the Stop the Bleed program. Dr. Palacio, I appreciate the time. Thanks so much.
2: Thank you, Manny. Thank you for having me. And yeah, you're right. Thousands of lives are lost each year due to severe bleeding. And people tend to think that this is not going to happen to them. But the truth of the matter is that it can happen to anyone and it can happen anywhere, from a simple kitchen injury to something more devastating, such as crash injuries and perhaps workplace accidents. It can happen anywhere, and we need to be ready to act whenever this situations happens with anyone.
1: Yeah, I want to ask you about the whole Stop the Bleed program and stopthebleed.org in a moment, but how common is a bleeding emergency?
2: It's very common. As I said, people tend to think it's not. I've seen it several times during my career. Multiple times, I would say, and it can go anywhere. It can, you know, people tend to think that they're safe at home, but there are things in your home that can harm you as well. And when this accident happens, you need to be ready to act, not only to you, but it can also happen to any of your loved ones as well.
1: And people tend to think that if you cut yourself or you have some sort of a bleeding event, it's only dangerous if it's your carotid artery or somewhere in your chest. But really, you could bleed out in a lot of areas of your body, can't you?
2: Absolutely. And if it's, of course, you know, more than 65-year-old people, they tend to, okay, well, I'll be fine. But that little oozing, little by little, it's going to cause some damage. It could also happen to a young one. Some people, you know, young people, I'll be fine, don't worry about it. They go to bed and then they wake up in a pool of blood. So it's very important to be knowledgeable on how to prevent this kind of death.
1: Yeah, and we've seen too often in our country these events, mass shootings, for example, happen much more often than we would realize or we would like to admit. And that's really where the whole Stop the Bleed movement and stopthebleed.org started, isn't it?
2: That is correct. So it started like that because they realized in the studies after the mass shooting that the people who died of exsanguination, meaning a lot of blood would leave their body and there was nowhere, either a kid or a way to help that person stop the bleed. So it basically empowers the population to be ready to stop the bleed. Because remember, the scene needs to be cleared by the police before EMS can get there, and that can take up to 30 minutes to an hour, depending on the situation, right? So with this course, the college wanted to empower the community to act in case they will face such situations. Now, it has changed a little bit throughout the years, because we realized that this was useful not only in the mass shooting, but also in our day-to-day lives. As I said before, for instance, let's say that you have a kitchen injury, like a knife fell or you got hurt by a knife, then you can apply those principles to stop the bleed and, of course, prevent death.
1: And so this is no different than, for example, the Red Cross learning how to do CPR or something like that. And everybody can kind of take these basic training courses to learn how to stop the bleed.
2: That is actually correct. If we're going to do the parallel, this would be that equivalent. It's a skill that we need to learn, that it's effective and that can save lives as well.
1: What is, for example, in a stop the bleed kit? What are the key components and how do they help individually in a bleeding emergency?
2: Definitely. So the kit has gauzes, and there is also a special gauze that is going to be able to coagulate your blood when you're bleeding. So meaning it's going to slow down even further that bleeding when it happened. It also has some shears, trauma shears as we call them, so that you can remove or cut those jeans and access where the bleeding is happening more expeditedly. And then it also has a tourniquet. So the tourniquet, you place it above the injury to avoid exsanguination, or basically to keep your blood within your body so that you will be able to be taken to a hospital to receive professional help.
1: I have a few more minutes here with Dr. Carlos Palacio. He's of the American College of Surgeons. We are talking about Stop the Bleed, the Stop the Bleed movement, and stopthebleed.org. What are, for example, the three main techniques that you teach in Stop the Bleed training?
2: Yeah. So the first one is apply pressure, and we tell you how to apply pressure. Some people tend to think that it's just putting your hand and that's it. No, you're going to use piece of gauze, apply pressure. The next one is we teach you how to open that wound very delicate and pack it. You know, there is a way that we teach them how to do that. It's not just shove a piece of gauze or a piece of cloth in it. There is a way, appropriate way to do it. And finally, how to apply the tourniquet. So as I said before, you'll put that above the level of the injury, and then what it does is basically compress the vessel so that you keep as much blood as you can in your body so that you'll be able to have time to go to the hospital and receive professional help.
1: Much like learning CPR or the Heimlich maneuver, a lot of this counts on somebody, you know, being somewhere, seeing something happen, and then being a good Samaritan. How does that play into everything? Somebody doing the right thing.
2: That is correct. It's just doing the right thing for one another and help each other out whenever we're a victim of one of these accidents.
1: Talk to me about the Stop the Bleed initiative.
2: Yeah, it's just preventable death, making sure that people have that knowledge necessary to act whenever it's necessary for your loved one, for another person. We have all the information on stopthebleed.org/save-a-life. We not only have the information for the kids, but also we have what are the classes available, that calendar telling you, okay, well, we have classes here and there. Most importantly, you can also submit a request so that we can take the classes to your community, mm-hmm. either churches, libraries, community centers, so that more people will be educated on how to save a life and how to do that when it's more critical for someone.
1: What about schools? Is the Stop the Bleed program in schools as well?
2: Yes. We, the trauma centers, have a duty, and we do go and teach the schools, especially the teachers, how to apply these principles of pressure, packing, and tourniquet to the kids in case that something horrible were to happen.
1: I mentioned the website is stopthebleed.org, stopthebleed.org, and that's where you can find these training classes. What is one of these classes like? What exactly do we learn?
2: Yeah, we have mannequins. We have, of course, the kit. We explain you what are the key components, each one by one, a little bit more detail to what I give you here. Mm-hmm. We go through the steps of how to stop the bleeding case something were to happen with the mannequin. So you get familiar with what is going on. A lot of people tend to freeze when they see blood, but that's not the case. That's what we're teaching you. So take your time, learn how to do it so you don't freeze when you see the pool of blood coming out. And then we show you some videos. There is some nice illustrations on the new edition on how to provide the care necessary.
1: Do you find that people have misconceptions about bleeding out, how to control bleeding and stuff like that, that maybe the Stop the Bleed program addresses?
2: I think people sometimes tend to look to the other side. People are concerned if they're going to get sued or things like that for helping out. But I don't think that's the case. There is always the Good Samaritan law that prevents that from happening. You're trying to do the right thing for the patient. I think that's one of the main things that people tend to be more scared of. When we teach the courses, that's what they ask the most.
1: Tell me a little bit about the Stop the Bleed program itself. How did it originate? Why did it originate? How has it grown?
2: Yeah, so it's worldwide right now, and we have taught thousands of people. And, you know, it started because of the mass shootings. Some of the deaths, they were prevented. It was an artery on the extremity or a vein, and the help was not there. So by developing the course, which included pressure, packing, and tourniquets, the college wanted to prevent death in those situations. And then it evolved into what we have today, and it also empowers the civilian. And as I said, it's not only the mass shooting. It could happen in your kitchen. Yeah. It could happen in your work. We have a lot of workers in factories that, you know, they might get hurt by a flying object, and then it might hit them in the arm and, unfortunately, in the artery. And this course will help to save that life.
1: Talk to me about how you hope that listeners or maybe community leaders who might be listening get involved and promote, support the whole Stop the Bleed initiative.
2: Yeah, I really think that by doing this campaign, it's really get the word out. Some people don't know that this technique exists. And some people, they want to learn, they just don't know where to go. So I really think that by getting the word out and making sure that we all know that the course exists, it's already developed, I think it's going to attract the attention of the leaders and also the regular people. And if you go to the website, then you might be able to schedule a case, or you will be able to schedule a case, a course in your region or in your community, so that you can get the word out even further.
1: About how long do these courses take?
2: It's usually less than an hour, 25 minutes to an hour, depending, and it's free. There is no charge for it. Sometimes you can also go to your trauma centers. They have, we have the duty to teach Stop the Bleed, and that is also a possibility.
1: Can we close it out with one, maybe an anecdote, a success story, a real-life example you're familiar with of where the Stop the Bleed training has saved a life?
2: Yeah, absolutely. So I had a case that was probably a few years ago. It was actually somebody that was cutting some tree branches, and he accidentally got hurt on the arm, and then he fell. So that you can imagine, it was not only the Stop the Bleed, but also it was the falling injury. And then the wife called 911. PD got there first before the paramedics. The police officer applied these principles, applied the tourniquet because he was bleeding out. And by the time the paramedics got there, he was already in good shape, to say the least. And we bought time for that patient to come all the way to the hospital. He did have an arterial injury, so it definitely helps. for sure.
1: Yeah, first responders aren't going to be there always or at the moment's notice, so it takes a good Samaritan to save a life. Dr. Carlos Palacio with the American College of Surgeons, the website you could go to find out more information or where you could take the class, stopthebleed.org, stopthebleed.org. Dr. Palacio, thanks so much for what you're doing with this. Thank you for the information and for your time. Best of luck.
2: Thank you so much. Thank you so much, Manny.
1: I am Manny Munoz. I appreciate you listening to iHeartRadio's Communities this week. As always, if you have any questions, comments, or suggestions, reach out to me on Instagram. My handle is at IODManny. That's at IODManny. And that'll do it for another edition of iHeartRadio's Communities. I'm Manny Munoz. Until next time.
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4: 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Elias Randall, how you doing?
5: Hello, Doug. I am ready to run through a brick wall. That's how I'm doing.
4: Just go through the doorway. Don't spend the insurance money. That's why I appreciate the enthusiasm, though.
5: I've always been coachable, so that's the coach says run through the brick wall, I just start running. Don't ask any questions.
4: There you go. I'll just move the wall. That's fine. We'll do that. I'll just... We've got Jonas Everett, wealth advisor, over 31 years of experience in the investment industry as well in the room. Jonas, looking good this summer. How you doing?
6: Great, Doug. Geez, awesome. If I wanted to run so much, I'd join a health club.
4: Yeah. What's the point of doing that?
6: That's right.
4: Now, I guess we're all trying to get healthy in one way or the other, and healthy in the wealthy, and then healthy in the healthy size as well. Next to me is a wealth advisor, certified financial planner, a professional CFP. He's got over 11 years of experience in the investment industry. In addition to being my neighbor, he's also got his JD. He is Dr. Casey Mushrush.
7: Good to see you, Doug.
4: How are you doing?
7: I'm doing great. I have no brick walls in front of me, no. So I love the fact that, you know, we can take an entire one comment and we just derailed this entire episode right at the outset. So that's, I think, fine. We know that we're going to have lots of brick wall puns coming up.
4: That's too good. It could have been worse. We could have it be a brick house. It's mighty, mighty. Anyway, let's get right to the first question. Casey, I'm going to come right back over to you. Alicia says, I'm 45 and I've been a stay-at-home mom for the last 17 years.
8: since 28. I can do math. I recently got divorced and reentered the workforce. I'm now making a $105,000 salary, contributing 10% to my 401k, as that is all I can afford right now. My company matches up to 6%. The only debt I have is a small balance, $60,000, remaining on my mortgage. Will I ever be able to retire comfortably at this rate, or should I start mentally preparing to work forever?
7: Alicia, that's a great question. Really appreciate you sending that in. And just right at the outset, I want to congratulate you on where you're at as far as reentering the workforce and really starting at a great place. That is absolutely awesome. Now, the second thing that I will mention on there, just keep in mind, you're not starting over, but you're starting from a different place. Now, what I mean by that is, even if you are getting out over into the workforce for the first time, it doesn't necessarily mean that all hope is lost and that you're going to be working forever. There's actually a couple things that we can do in order to just kind of project out into the future of what that may look like as far as retirement income standpoint, but you've already got an excellent start, and I just want to commend you on that. Now, as you mentioned, you know, you spent a lot of time raising family, you spent a lot of time outside the workforce, and really now is the time to start looking forward. And there's a couple things that I want to point out. So again, that healthy income that you mentioned, $105,000 a year, plus your 10%. So you've got about $10,000 of your own money going over to a 401k, plus a 6% match, which brings us up, you know, closer to that $16,000, $17,000 range. And you have controllable debt outside that mortgage. Even your mortgage, as you mentioned, is a little bit on the smaller side. The interest rate's pretty comfortable, you know, based off of what you were saying here. You're in a pretty good spot financially, and really the key thing is to make sure that you set yourself up for the future, you know, looking forward. Just a couple of numbers that I just want to point out. So if you look at kind of a traditional retirement age, around age 65, I'm going to use 67 just because it makes the math a little bit easier. So let's say that you have 20 years in the workforce actually at this point in time. If all you were doing was $10,000 a year at 7% into your 401k, you'd end up with about $450,000 in that nest egg that you'd be able to utilize in addition to things like Social Security and maybe some other assets as well that you could utilize in order to generate retirement income. Now, at $15,000 a year, which is a little bit closer to where you're at a 7% annualized rate, that's about $675,000 of nest egg or of investment assets that would grow to. And then if you actually just bump that back to age 70, so you work for 23 years rather than just the 20 years, and you only did the $10,000 a year, you know, that's still about $580,000 of assets inside that 401k. Now, what you didn't mention is you didn't mention any other outside assets, whereas if you, you know, going through a divorce type situation, if you got like a portion of your ex-husband's 401k through a Quadro, any IRAs or any of those assets, maybe it was a pretty clean break and you said, you take that, I take the house. I don't know what your exact situation is, but you actually can build up a relatively decent nest egg for the future. Now, I think the thing that you're going to have to be a little bit cautious on is you're going to have to figure out, define, when you say a comfortable retirement, what exactly do you mean by that? Okay. Now, if you're saying that I want to be able to spend $20,000 on an after-tax basis and go do all these things, that may be a little bit problematic, even compared to where you're starting at, you know, at this point in time. I don't know that you'd be able to save enough in order to actually make that happen, especially if we're looking over, you know, a 20, 30-year period of time as a traditional retirement. But really, the big thing is, if you are looking for understanding what sort of income you can generate based off the contributions that you're making, that's really all about building out that plan and making sure that you understand what that can translate into in the future as well. So put your plan together, make sure that you're doing those savings, and just really start to execute on that. You've got basically 20 years in order to really put yourself into a good situation. The great thing is that you're starting from a very, very good point as well. So you're not going to need to work forever if you can put some very simple things over into place, and then you can continue to execute that plan over the next 20 to 23 years.
8: Yeah, all that being said, congratulations. I'm sorry, really. That's one of the most difficult yet liberating things to happen, especially at your age, being a stay-at-home mom. But boy, stepping into the workforce, $105,000.
7: Yeah, that's awesome.
8: And having this ability.
7: You know what I would probably suspect? I think in a situation like this, if you're walking right into the workforce making $105,000, That's your floor. That's not your cap.
8: Oh, yeah, exactly. Yeah. You've got, and the other thing too is that you've got some wits about you, some wear about it, so that you have a good understanding. You weren't just turtling yourself away from the finances in your house, in your household. So good for you, Casey, or good for you, Alicia. Congratulations, and thanks, Casey, for the answer.
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8: Over question number two, let's head to Jonas real quick. Danielle has a question for you. How can I get past the mental block of investing? For the longest time, I've been putting money into a regular savings account with no real plan. I figured at least I wasn't spending it, and once the balance got high enough, I would figure out what to do with it. Well, I've reached that point. I've decided to start investing some of the money, but part of me still hesitates every time I move money out of savings. What advice do you have for getting past the mental block? Or do I just need to give it time to click?
6: Thanks, Danielle. Really, what you're feeling is completely normal. And I think letting go of a little bit of certainty depends on if you'd like to build a system that really lets you ease in with intention and a little bit of consistency. But what jumps out at me here, Wags, is, Danielle, do you have a 401k? Have you ever heard of a 401k? That's really what 401ks are designed for. The nice thing is, Danielle, that and you need to be congratulated because it sounds like you've done a good job saving money in your savings account. And it's really important to realize and recognize that saving money and investing go hand in hand. We talked about this. Elias loves this phrase. We talked about easing people into these programs, using dinner money to make life-changing money in retirement. Danielle, you might want to really look at the trade-offs between short-term and long-term. You're a rock star with saving money in the short-term. Long-term is your retirement savings. Where's the 401k? Do you have a 401k? Let's start there. Can we put money in a 401k? There's really four magical things about a 401k that you can do if you have one, and I would assume that you've heard of one, or you can actually design your own 401k if you don't have one. You can start with smaller amounts and not a lump sum. You can gradually move into different stages by just setting up basic 401k accounts. You can automate this going forward. So what that means is if you have a big spare tire in your savings account and you start a 401k, you're always going to have that spare tire in your savings account. You're just going to put away some money each month or every other week into something that's an investment for your retirement. You're going to have some discomfort at first, but I think that what we've seen and what I've seen in the industry is these accounts are so diversified that, and they're so automated. I talked to Elias about this. It's almost like an invisible strategy that you set up. You really don't have to look at it. You just have to get something started. I would get something started right away. If you have a 401k, if you don't, then call a financial advisory firm, preferably Premier Investments and Wealth Management, and we could set you up with a personal account that gets into some pretty diversified stuff. I was asked last weekend at my bocce ball club, what's the number one stock that you would buy right now? And I said, I don't have anything like that. All my stuff's pretty boring. It's pretty diversified.
7: All of them.
6: And Danielle.
5: Did you give the bocce ball players the needle in the haystack lesson?
6: No, they don't listen to me anyway. So, Danielle, I think you're listening to me. Boring is good. You can get into these automated programs. You don't have to look at it. It's an invisible strategy. I think you're going to be a little uncomfortable at first, but just don't look at it because they're designed to be diversified. And you're going to need a little bit of help. A little bit of help setting it up, either from the payroll person, if you have a 401k, or from a financial or a wealth management firm.
7: I really like something you were talking about, the automation that's on there, Jonas. And you know, kind of the beauty when it comes at least over to the automation as far as investments is you can set this stuff up in order to force yourself to do the right thing, and then you can also have it terminate at a defined point in the future. So for example. Just to make up some numbers, just to make the math in my life a little bit easier, let's say that you're wanting to put in $500 a month and you've already accumulated $12,000 over into the savings account that you're looking at trying to deploy. Well, to Jonas's point, you don't have to deploy that all immediately. You don't have to just go write a $12,000 check and then do $500 a month. You can actually structure a couple of different periodic contributions. You could have one periodic contribution of the $500 a month that you're intending on saving, and then you could also do an additional periodic contribution of $1,000 a month and have that automatically turn off 12 months from now. Now, what we've just done there is we've actually deployed the entirety of that capital, but we put some parameters around it to say, we're going to be stepping into this thing so that you can actually increase your level of comfort without dumping it all over into the market all at once, simply because you're a little bit more unfamiliar with it. Now, mathematically, is it more advantageous to dump it all into the market? Maybe. Maybe it is. Maybe that's not the most mathematically perfect decision for you. But more importantly, that might be the right behavioral decision for you that actually allows you to continue engaging in this over the long term, rather than having an immediate bad experience and then deciding all this stuff doesn't work anyway.
8: Jonas, a quick aside in response from you, and then we'll move on to the next one. But I was
5: Can I get one after yours? You go, and then I'll go.
8: You go ahead, because I want to wrap up, because I've got my wrap, and then
5: you do it, and then I'll wrap. Okay, so I'll go now.
6: I'll be right here after you guys are done going at it.
5: You mentioned something that caught my attention, invisible strategy. Mm-hmm. Can you elaborate on the invisible strategy? So is that basically, when you say that, does that mean 401k, for example, it's just, it's automatic, it's systematic, it's regular? It's not really, if you do it, it's not something that maybe you notice. Is that why it's an invisible strategy?
6: Absolutely. And you tag along with a strategy like that that is diversified. Obviously, there's a little work in setting it up. But if you're a conservative investor like I am, you're in very diversified investment programs. You're not in individual stocks. And this is what I was trying to talk about with my league members, that I don't feel comfortable buying individual stocks. I need to have diversified investments, and I need to have that invisible strategy where I'm not looking at it all the time. And I think that's what an invisible strategy is. You don't have to look at it. It's just automatically coming out, and you can basically just plan on having some type of a lump sum whenever you want to look at it, or whenever you want to spend it at age 60 or 65. But that's what makes me more comfortable than maybe a slot machine mentality and I went through this during the COVID period when 400,000 Americans opened up brokerage accounts during the spring of 2020 when the world was shut down. I was one of those that bought individual stocks, and I was looking at my stocks all the time. And then it dawned on me, these are retirement accounts. I shouldn't be looking at it all the time. And it took me 6 to 8 months to wean myself off of that. I talked to you about that, Doug. You were kind of my shrink. You helped me. I think you hypnotized me or
8: something.
6: Tell
8: me about your childhood.
6: You had that flashlight from the Men in Black. you just reprogrammed my memory.
8: These are not the ETFs you're looking for.
6: Yeah, exactly. So that's what an invisible strategy is.
7: We just crossed genres right there in one sentence, I think.
8: We did. I wanted to get something real quick, and I apologize, but I was watching something the other day. We were talking about a quarterback for a professional team who was okay. Maybe they got to the playoffs, and maybe they get there, and they play well, but they just didn't hit it. Till finally, somebody, one of his fellow players, came up to the quarterback and said, "You know what? You don't take enough calculated risks, and because you don't do that, you will never be a champion, and this team will never win a championship. So you need to evaluate how you're going to do this now." That's part of investing, too, is that what you're doing is it is sort of a calculated risk, especially like you get older. I think that Danielle's afraid of that at this point because she's somewhere where she's got zero risk at this point. How do you work with somebody to get them to the point where they're not afraid to take that next step?
6: Very slow baby steps, very small amounts into very diversified programs and something that she doesn't have to watch all the time. She doesn't have to check all the time. And segment her time frames into short term. She's done a great job at the short term bucket. And then let's set up some retirement.
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8: For you, Elias, Dennis wants to know, is there a difference between an emergency fund and a sinking fund, or can it all still be just one pool of money? I know what emergency funds are, but lately I've been hearing about a lot about needing sinking funds for those things like car and home repairs. In my mind, those things would come from the emergency fund, but should there be separate sinking and emergency funds?
5: You absolutely can separate those items. And the way we think of it would be emergency funds are for the unexpected. Sinking funds are for the expected. Now, just because they're expected doesn't mean they'll happen at a set cadence. Those expected expenses could be irregular, like car repairs. So if you drive a car and you spend $2,500 every year for maintenance, you could build a sinking fund to cover those expenses. But do you know when, like, the alternator is going to go out? No, but it could, right? So the bottom line between emergency fund and sinking fund to me is emergency funds are for the unexpected. So that's more of a crisis. That could be you get laid off at work. It could be that you were diagnosed with a critical illness. Those are emergencies, things you don't see coming. Sinking funds, things you can plan for in advance. Another easy one would be holidays. I know the Christmas sinking fund is very popular for a lot of families. We all know when it is. We all know it's expensive. So that one's easy to get prepared for. So I think if you can start to think of it in those terms, and then how you account for separating the money, because that was part of the question, right? Should it be commingled or in separate funds? I'm totally comfortable with people doing mental accounting on stuff like this. If you need to be more organized and you need a spreadsheet to organize it, or you even need different accounts to organize it, to me, the bottom line is what you can execute and be successful is the way that you should do it. For me personally, less is more. I don't need a bunch of different accounts. I can do the mental accounting. Personally, I don't even really need the spreadsheet version of it. But I know there are people that do. And this is a little bit of a sidebar, but I've noticed working in this business, people like to share their spreadsheets with us. Yeah. Someone did it the other day, and I thought, you know, that's kind of an odd thing, but I understand why people want to share that with me, but a lot of people share their spreadsheet. But that's not something you would share. Like, your neighbor's never going to say, hey, look at my budget spreadsheet. I get that.
8: No, exactly. But, I mean, you have, like, family members. If you're trying to show, say, an example of, like, here's to your kid. Here's how we budget in our household. How do you do it? And they were like, well, what do you mean budget? What are you talking about? Well, here, I'm going to send you this. It's going to be blank, but it's going to have all of my formulas in it. So you can take a look and you can just plug in the numbers or something like that. Do you think that they sent it to you because they want you to be impressed over it, or because they want you to know more about their being financially completely open?
5: I think both.
8: Okay.
5: I think both, which typically I am very impressed by the spreadsheets that people make. And it's really insightful into how they like to organize their thoughts. It's essentially what they're doing. So I think it's both. I think they want me to understand how they think about their money. And I think I always compliment someone when they show me their spreadsheet, because that's probably that's a little, I don't know, intimidating is probably too strong of a word. But it's like, oh, I'm going to show this person how I organize my finances. Maybe they'll tell me it's a bad way to do it, which I would never say that, because it's obviously working for you.
8: It could be that Excel puts the X in sexy.
5: Sure.
11: Sure. I don't even know what that means. I don't even know what that means, but okay.
7: I would agree with it, but hey, I think that's a, yep.
8: There you go. So get in touch with my friends at Premier Investments and Wealth Management. It's really good that you're thinking about these things. For me, one of the things was is that I paid off my car, and then my mechanic said, okay, take that money that you were doing and start putting it away for your next car. Mm-hmm. Put a year's worth of money away, and then you're going to be ready to get that next car moving in. So
5: yeah, and I want to add on to piggyback on that idea. So car repairs and home maintenance, although you can use your emergency money for those are not emergencies.
8: Yeah.
5: Those are not true emergencies. If you live thinking I'm never going to have to spend money on my vehicle and I'm never going to have to spend money on home maintenance, that's kind of a false sense of security. Those are car repairs and home maintenance are predictable events in your life. Mm-hmm. You cannot predict when they will happen, but it is predictable that they will happen.
8: And you don't need to own a home either, because if you don't own the home, then odds are you don't have that home maintenance. 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
8: I'm Doug Wagner. 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
12: 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Rebalancing a portfolio may cause investors to incur tax liabilities and or transaction costs and does not assure a profit or protect against loss. Economic forecasts set forth may not develop as predicted, and there can be no guarantee that strategies promoted will be successful. All performance referenced is historical and is not a guarantee of future results. All indices are unmanaged and cannot be invested into directly. There is no assurance that the techniques and strategies discussed are suitable for all investors or will yield positive outcomes. The purchase of certain securities may be required to affect some of the strategies. Investing involves risks, including possible loss of principal. There is no guarantee that a diversified portfolio will enhance overall returns or outperform a non-diversified portfolio. Diversification does not protect against market risk. Dollar cost averaging involves continuous investment in securities, regardless of fluctuations in price levels. Investors should consider their ability to continue purchasing through periods of low price levels. Such a plan does not assure a profit and does not protect against loss in declining markets. Contributions to a traditional IRA may be tax deductible in the contribution year with current income tax due at withdrawal. Withdrawals prior to age 59 and a half may result in a 10% IRS penalty tax in addition to current income tax. A Roth IRA offers tax deferral on any earnings in the account. Qualified withdrawals of earnings from the account are tax-free. Withdrawals of earnings prior to age 59 and a half or prior to the account being open for 5 years, whichever is later, may result in a 10% IRS penalty tax. Limitations and restrictions may apply. Forbes Best in State Wealth Management Team's ranking was developed by Shook Research and is based on in-person, virtual, and telephone due diligence meetings and a ranking algorithm that includes a measure of each team's best practices, client retention, industry experience, review of compliance records, firm nominations, and quantitative criteria, including assets under management and revenue 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Investment performance is not a criterion because client objectives and risk tolerances vary, and advisors rarely have audited performance reports. Shook's research and rankings provide opinions intended to help investors choose the right financial advisor and team and are not indicative of future performance or representative of any one client's experience. 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
7: 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I am also your host for Airtime, my public affairs show for Cedar Rapids and Iowa City. This week, we'll hear about Better Business Bureau Torch Awards, colorectal midterm candidates, and the new Roman Space Telescope. 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
8: David Potts joins me now on the Corridor of Energy Cooperative Newsmaker line, P-A-U-T-S-C-H, so you know what it looks like when you see it on a ballot coming up. He's running for United States House of Representatives. We've got a primary coming up 1 week from today. David, good morning to you. I appreciate you taking the time to join me here on the morning show. How are you today?
9: Very good. We're traveling all over the place these days.
8: Yeah, where have you been most recently? And tell me what you're hearing from Iowans as you look at getting into the United States House of Representatives to help straighten some stuff out.
9: Well, they're just set up with our current representation, not just my opponent, Miller Meeks, but all of them. They just feel like they don't have the ears of the public. They're just operating with their own agenda, violating the public trust. I mean, that's why I got in the race, you know, over a little thing about the phony residency of my opponent, and I started checking into the other things that she's been deceiving us on, and I go, gosh, this is just ridiculous. My wife says, someone ought to do something about it, and next thing you know, I guess I ought to do something about it.
8: So you've been traveling throughout the district, and to make sure everybody knows, it's the southeastern region of the state of Iowa. There's like 20 counties in that area. You've got river counties. You've got more inland counties. Are you hearing differences when you go between one place and another, or is this just something that you're hearing pretty much the same thing from all Iowans?
9: Yeah, clear across the board. They're just set up with it all. They said, time for a change. You know, I tell them I'm running, and who are you running against? Oh, yeah, you got my vote. We were out in Warren County yesterday, did a Memorial Day parade out in Indianola. We spent some time in Marion County and Knoxville and Pella, and you know, we put up our barn signs all over the place, and that helps us. But it's just a simple matter of people wanting to know that they're being heard and listened to and taken seriously.
8: David Potts running for United States Congress, the southeastern 20 counties in the state of Iowa. I believe that's District 1. I've known you. I remember I've interviewed you before as the founder and director of the Quad Cities Prayer Breakfast. You're also a Gold Star father of six. You had a 20-year-old who was killed in action while deployed in Iraq in 2009 as a veteran yourself. talk to me a little bit about where you see what's going on in Iran and what your role in Congress would be if elected.
9: Well, I'm just delighted that we actually have a president now who has the guts to do something about the problem over there. Because we've been at war with Iran since 1979, and one president after another just put up with it and tried to coddle them. And President Trump says, we're not going to tolerate this. We're not going to put up with their nuclear ambitions. We're not going to tolerate their spread of terrorism throughout the world. And so something needs to be done. So a lot of the bleeding hearts that say, oh, it's just horrible what Trump is doing. No, we have a president who's got guts and courage. He's willing to draw a line in the sand. He's a president who establishes borders and boundaries, literally and psychologically as well. He's a good parent. He's

0: urban versus rural mix in this area. The urban areas tend to swing a lot more blue than the rural areas. How do you talk to those people? I know you're coming into a primary coming up a week from today, but you also, if you win, then you'll have a general election come November.
1: Yes. Well, the Democrats, they all want me to win the primary because they think they can defeat me easily in the general. Well, they're deluded. And the fact of the matter is, it's a 9% Republican district. There are 30,000 more Republicans in District 1 than there are Democrats. About the same number of independents, a little bit, about 1,000 less. But the problem, the reason Meeks has had all these razor-thin margins in her elections is because people can't distinguish her from a Democrat. And it's the unaided eye, she looks just like one. And so if you run like a Republican, you'll win like a Republican. You know, people are looking for someone they can trust. People who actually aren't trying to fool you. And there's going to be no mistaking me. I'm a right-wing MAGA Republican. And President Trump won the district by 8 percentage points. That's because he doesn't try to waffle all over the place, suck up to the left, just suck up to the right. You have to be consistent with who you are.
0: David Pouch running for U.S. Congress. Will put the show notes and the link to his website. Bobby Hansen, the Better Business Bureau, joins me in studio here. Bob, it's good to see you again. How you doing?
2: Yeah, doing good, Doug. How are you, man?
0: Doing well. Thank you very much for stopping in. I had the opportunity to sit down and do my regular weekend show. We pre-record for KXIC out of Iowa City. It's Petland, Iowa City's Positively Petland. They were one of the Torch Award winners this year.
2: Yeah, that's awesome. We'd love to have winners from over here in the eastern Iowa area. Yeah. Petland, yeah, definitely. They're going to join Hy-Vee as one of our winners. Hy-Vee, about every 10 years, you can be nominated again. So Hy-Vee, obviously, their customer service. But Petland, yeah, just did their interviews with them on video, get their video together. Mm-hmm. So it's a big deal for the Better Business Bureau. It's the one time we can, you know, shine ourselves up and have an event, and we sell sponsorships to that. Has gone very well, but it's coming up. It's coming up in a couple of weeks.
0: Yeah.
2: Thursday, June 4th in Des Moines, and then a week later, Thursday, June 11th in the Quad Cities. We honor some more.
0: It's a big deal for these businesses too, and I can tell you, especially for Petland, Iowa City, because, you know, so many, they have puppies and kittens, and there are so many people who want to try to rake people over the coals over puppy mills and stuff like that. At Petland, Iowa City, one of the things that's cool that I think why you have selected as a Torch Award winner is that they've instituted a Purdue University rubric that says we're going to go out and we're going to do surprise inspections on the people. They have to adhere to these, not minimum, but these are standards. These are higher standards than minimum in order to be a producer of dogs and breeds for them.
2: Yeah, and you want to sell healthy puppies. You know, you don't want to send one home to a family, and all of a sudden they get sick, as our dog did. Mm-hmm. We bought from a breeder in central Iowa 5 years ago. He's still with us. Vito's doing great, but, yeah, he got the parvo virus, which you can get. Yeah, the puppy killer is what it is.
0: That's
2: but some of these kennels have so many dogs, and the ARL, Tom Colvin, sits on our board in Des Moines, and he does such great work, but places like Petland, that's why they're awarded, because they do things the right way. They're doing it with integrity and honesty. So we're congratulations to them. Health insurance advisors out of Central Iowa, Hy-Vee, Construction Services, Petland, and KCCI TV8 will be honored this year, along with four high school students from Iowa.
0: That's cool.
2: in Central Iowa. I was up in Lisbon a couple of weeks ago and awarded the scholarship to a senior there from Lisbon High School.
0: So
2: it's a big deal. Community you know, comes together for the senior class up there at the high school.
0: Well, it doesn't hurt Bobby Hansen's in the house either. I mean, so
2: I enjoyed it.
0: There's another thing. That's cool.
2: What's sad is everybody's so young.
0: The parents are like Bobby Hansen. The kids are like Bobby.
2: They're even young. Yeah. It's like, so anyway, it was a good night.
0: That's cool. Take me over to the Quad Cities. You have a list of the Quad Cities companies, too, because we're on WOC in Davenport right now at this
2: point. That's coming up. Linda Nelson is our market leader over there in the Quad Cities, and she's working hard to get all that going and got her board involved. But we'll be at Bally's Casino, the old nice. Doomers over there. So, yeah, Stacy used to play ball at Iowa for the women. Stacy Shellman, I think, is her married name. Stacy helps us out a lot over there, so we appreciate that. But three winners, you bet, in the Quad Cities, and I believe they've been announced, Doug. If not...

0: We're going to make the big announcement
1: right now.
0: Today, yeah.
1: Why not? But yeah, I'm sure they have. This is a press release that went out. But Circa 21 Playhouse.
0: Oh, love that
1: place. Is a winner.
2: It's a dinner theater. Great place. Yeah.
1: Yeah. So they were nominated and go through the process. Serve Pro out of Clinton and Sterling, Illinois. Serve Pro will be a winner. And then Twin Bridge Roofing over there. I'm sure they're busy as all
2: that,
1: get up.
2: And that's another thing, too, for a roofing company to get an acknowledgement like that, because usually there's so many black eyes because you've really got to go above and beyond for something like that. So congratulations, Twin Bridge.
1: It's integrity. It's honesty. It's proper bidding. It's not ripping people off.
2: Yeah.
1: And they're nominated by customers, Doug. That's so this is somebody who had great experience. And then the nomination process or the filling out the application for the business owners, it's a bit cumbersome. So you've really got to spend some time. It'll take a good 4 or 5 hours, maybe more. To fill this out.
2: It's an investment.
1: Send it back in, and then we don't judge them, Doug. Just so, you know, in all fairness, we have an independent judging committee that comes in, and everybody takes 5 or 6 nominations and marks them up, and they come back together. So this is our board members, other business owners around Iowa.
2: So we're coming back into spring, late spring, early summer, severe weather season, and also it's time for people to start doing home improvement, yard and garden improvement, and there's a lot of potential for scams out there.
1: Yeah, there is, and it's, you know, we talk about it all the time, but we continue to educate people. You know, be careful out there, and we've been lucky, I think, so far, and dodging storms, and, you know, but we've been through it here in Cedar Rapids and in all of eastern Iowa. We've all been through it, but, you know, these things keep popping up. So when something does happen, or if let's just go to, it's time to put a new patio on, or I want to build a deck. So you find a local contractor, and that's number one advice. Find somebody local. There's so many good contractors here, roofers, siding people, great companies that are here and have established themselves with a business address.
2: Yeah.
1: Yeah, so those are the ones we say to use.
2: Yeah, and not only that, you can go to the Better Business Bureau's website at bbb.org/Iowa and find out more about these businesses and how they've been reported or not reported to you.
1: See how they handle complaints, Doug.
2: Yeah.
1: You know, we have really it right there. I mean, you can read the complaint, and then you can read the response.
2: Mm-hmm.
1: If somebody doesn't respond, you know, you don't want to do business with them, but that's how their grade can go from an A-plus to an F. Really quick if they're just non-responsive. So on that website, as you mentioned, bbb.org, you can track scams. You got to go through the website a little bit. We're redoing it here this summer and then nationally. And then, again, read the reviews, read the complaints, and see what their ratings are. And we even allow people to put reviews up there.
2: Bobby Hansen from the Better Business Bureau of Iowa, bbb.org/Iowa. It's good to see you again.
1: Yeah, awesome, Doug. Have a great weekend.
2: You as well. Thanks for the good joining me in the Corridor Energy Cooperative Newsmaker line is Dr. Sam Asgarian. He's Vice President of Clinical Development for Screening at Guardant Health. Talking to him out of Tennessee this morning because he says, and he and his colleagues say that both Iowa and Illinois are facing a preventable colorectal cancer crisis. Dr. Asgarian, we appreciate you talking to us in the morning show. I know that recent studies, it's even as far as getting into the congressional races and into the gubernatorial races as far as the prevalence of cancer across the state of Iowa. And I would imagine you get into Western Illinois, it's not much different.
3: No, unfortunately, really, it's not. It's something that, you know, we work really hard to reduce the death rates. Colorectal cancer specifically is the number two leading cause of cancer deaths in the country. We think it's very preventable, but unfortunately, regardless of what we're trying to do, over 2,000 people in the state of Illinois will perish from the disease this year, and over 500 in the state of Iowa. So it's something that we really want to work to reduce those numbers going forward.
2: Yeah, it's important to do that, and part of it has to do with early detection and early diagnosis. It's been one of those things that was telling you, and I tell my listeners that I was early on to get a colonoscopy because I literally just was feeling awful, and they diagnosed much more than that when they went in. And some of these things, you can not only find the diagnosis of colorectal issues, but also other health issues that we need to take care of as well.
3: It is, and that's the importance of screening, right? That's why your doctor recommends them. You never know what's going on. You may feel totally fine. You may say, doc, there's nothing wrong with me. But due to age, due to environmental factors, due to just not getting screened, you really want to and give the physicians the chance to take a look, see what's going on, and then see if there are things exactly to your point that may not be cancer today, but could be cancer in the future, and they can treat it right then and there.
2: Dr. Sam Asgharian joining me here on the morning show. We're talking about colorectal cancer here in the states of Illinois and Iowa. It's preventable. And the thing is that it's treatable as well. Let's talk about the prevention really quickly, because I think a lot of it has to do with the way that we live our lives, the what we eat and drink and what we ingest.
3: It is. So we know that, you know, diet and lifestyle are a big part of this for colorectal cancer. We've done good jobs and then we've done bad jobs, right? We've tried to get people to stop smoking. That's worked, right? Smoking increases your overall cancer rate. So not just lung cancer, but colorectal cancer can pop up too. But a lot of these really unhealthy processed foods, right? If your food is a different color, if you can't pronounce a lot of the ingredients in it, you know, if you're eating a lot of smoked foods or barbecued foods with Memorial Day coming up, we love that. But unfortunately, those things start to build up and eventually can lead to cancer over the course of a lifetime. So that's where we really try to say healthier lifestyle, more fiber, more natural foods can kind of help you prevent this from even being an issue.
2: Fiber is a good thing. You know, it was funny because yesterday I had a salad. I actually made a big tuna salad out of a head of romaine, and then I did the tuna as well. It was just like, okay, I need to eat a little bit healthier because of the omegas, and then you've got the roughage and the fiber and stuff like that. That is something that's good as far as preventative. But then when you start talking about treatment, if you get a hold of a colorectal cancer early, it is eminently treatable, or can be at least.
3: It is, and that's why we always consider this upside down from a medical perspective, because exactly to your point, when it's caught early, it has a 91% chance of survival. As a physician, I'd love to tell my patients that. But unfortunately, right, as I said at the beginning, it's the number two leading cause of colorectal cancer deaths in the country. That means we're catching it late, or we're not getting people screened, and it spreads. And when you catch it late, the odds of survival drop all the way down to 13%. So that's why early detection and prevention is important.
2: Is it just a heebie-jeebie thing for people getting a colonoscopy, or is it something where they're just not getting it early enough, or... do you need to prescribe it earlier in life, or what do we need to do?
3: Yeah, so the guidelines basically say that if you're an American 45 years or older and you're not feeling signs or symptoms, you should get screened for colorectal cancer. That's the guidelines. And unfortunately, you can imagine 45-year-olds, 50-year-olds, 55-year-olds, they've got a lot going on. And so they don't want to take time off work. They don't want to do the prep. They do have the heebie-jeebies. Anxiety is a major leading cause of not getting screened. And so they're not getting it done. And unfortunately, I gave you the numbers of people that perish from this disease. We know that 3/4 of all people who die from colorectal cancer are either unscreened or delayed to getting screened.
2: Sorry about the technical jargon there with heebie-jeebies and all that stuff. I know that you're not used to all that. So where do people go for more information about colorectal cancer screening, the benefits of doing that, and how can they become more involved in their own medical care early on preventatively?
3: Yeah, at Garden Health, we've set up shieldcancerscreen.com. That's one word, shieldcancerscreen.com. You can see everything that you just described, and you can learn about the FDA-approved blood test that hopefully makes this a simple, easy, convenient lab draw and no longer something that people have the heebie-jeebies over.
2: Awesome. Dr. Sam Asgharian, thank you very much. Safe and enjoyable Memorial Day weekend to you and yours, okay? Joined on the Corridor Energy Cooperative Newsmaker line by Iowa Lieutenant Governor Chris Conoyer. She's a Republican candidate for Iowa State Auditor. Lieutenant Governor Conoyer, good morning. Appreciate you taking the time to talk to my listeners here on the morning show. How's your Thursday starting out?
4: It's wonderful. It's a little cloudy here in Des Moines, but good morning, Doug. It's nice to be here with you and your listeners.
2: Glad to have you on the show. Hey, let's talk a little bit about this, because for most people, the word auditor really doesn't mean a lot. But if you're in eastern Iowa and you're listening right now, it does. Davenport, Iowa City, Cedar Rapids, the word audit has come up when it comes to school systems and local governments now over the past 3-4 years, most recently Cedar Rapids and Iowa City here in the past couple of weeks. The state auditor has a big job making sure that the money that's being spent is being spent correctly.
4: 100%. That is one of the primary roles of the state auditor, is to go into state and local governments and make sure do those audits and make sure that the money is being spent appropriately, efficiently, and effectively, and then also to make recommendations on improvements so there is transparency and accountability to the taxpayers who are paying into the system, for sure.
2: So this is something where you're going from the position of lieutenant governor, and you said, you know what, I am going to be running for auditor of the state of Iowa. That's sort of a lateral step. That's something mm-hmm. that a lot of people are saying, why would she do this? What is it about the position of auditor that said, you know what, I need to be here doing this for Iowans?
4: Yeah, well, I served in local government as a school board member in Pleasant Valley for 6 years. And I know the school funding formula and all the buckets that go along with school funding. It is pretty complicated. I also served as a state senator, serving Scott, Clinton, and Jackson County for 6 years. As their state senator, seeing the big statewide budget as a whole and how those tax dollars are distributed, and then working with my locally elected officials in that capacity, and then working with as lieutenant governor over the last year and a half with the government efficiencies that Governor Reynolds has implemented, as well as the DOGE task force mm-hmm. and those recommendations. So, you know, I think that with my technology background, I have a degree in computer science. I worked in the technology sector for 30 years, 8 as in corporate America, and then 27 as my own self-employed website developer. So I think there's a unique opportunity here to modernize the system and to really leverage technology and best practices to help local governments be more accountable and transparent.
2: Chris Knoyer is running for the position of state auditor. She's currently lieutenant governor. She joins us here on the morning show. Lieutenant Governor Knoyer, talk to me a little bit about this, because you're running for what is essentially an open seat. Rob Sand, the person who is current auditor, he's running for governor as a Democrat. Are there things that have happened that he's done since he's been in the office that you're saying, you know what, that's not a bad idea?
4: Well, I think he's done some things with government efficiencies, working with local governments to help leverage resources that we have at the state level to help local governments work in a more efficient manner and really modernize local governments and help with best practices. A lot of our smaller cities across the and townships across the state just have part-time clerks that just don't have the resources to be able to modernize or research best practices. So I think the role of the auditor, in addition to rooting out waste, fraud, and abuse, is also working with local governments to help them be more accountable and transparent, just with best practices, generally accounting accounting principles, and just help them with those efficiencies that they may not know exist out there.
2: Humanizing the whole thing. I like that, because you brought it down to something that's very relatable to people at their township level where they live. Where do people find more information about your campaign?
4: If you go to Knoyer for Iowa, it's Knoyer for Iowa.com. I am also on Facebook, and I would appreciate people's consideration for the June primary.
2: All right, if you're going to be in Eastern Iowa, Western Illinois, Eastern Iowa, it's going to be on that Facebook page, so we hope people check that out. Thank you very much, LG Knoyer. Have a great day. We joined on the Corridor Energy Cooperative Newsmaker line by Dr. Matthew Bolkar. He is the optical system lead for a new satellite that's out there. It's not even a satellite. It's called the Roman Space Telescope. And we appreciate him joining us here on the program. Good morning to you, Dr. Bolkar. How are you today?
5: Good morning, Doug. Thanks so much for having me. I'm really excited to talk about this amazing mission with you.
2: Yeah, let's do this, because this is something I think that might have gotten covered up here recently. You send a handful of people around the moon and come back, and then people forget about all the telescopes that we have out there that give us this high resolution imagery of what's going on in the universe.
5: Yeah, that's right. Roman is our next flagship space telescope. It's going to be about the same size as Hubble. We're launching later this year in early September, and we're really excited to see the really large field of view, these gigantic images we're going to collect with Roman of our universe, dark energy, the force that is driving the expansion of the universe, exoplanets, other planets around other stars. It's going to just have an amazing science return, and we're really excited to see it launch later this year.
2: This is going to be one of those really remarkable things. Talk to us a little bit about the generations of space telescopes. For me, it was like I go back to Hubble And before that, what did we have?
5: So before Hubble, there weren't very many large flagship missions like these very, very large space telescopes. Yeah. There were some smaller ones that were more in low Earth orbit. But really, you're right, Hubble was sort of the start of this generation, and actually, you know, was really realized by Roman's namesake, Dr. Nancy Grace Roman. Mm-hmm. She was NASA's first chief of astronomy, and she paved the way for these large space telescopes, you know, was instrumental in making Hubble happen. And then Hubble started the legacy of these flagship missions like Chandra, the X-ray Observatory, mm-hmm. James Webb Space Telescope, which launched back in 2021, and now coming up, Roman.
2: So Dr. Matthew Balkar joining us. He's NASA's Roman Optical Systems lead. We're talking about the Roman Space Telescope. It's going to be launched later this year. He's at the Goddard Space Flight Center in Greenbelt, Maryland. Talk to me a little bit about what this information does. You pull this information, and there, I mean, there's so much because you've got such a wide field of view and you're getting so granular. What does this allow us to learn? What are some practical applications, if any?
5: Yeah, so, I mean, the main things that we're trying to study is really dark matter, dark energy, and exoplanets. And so those are sort of the big three broad science themes. So dark matter is the thing that kind of has defined how the universe evolved, how the structure that we see has come to be, how galaxies are formed. Dark energy is really driving what will happen to the universe. You know, it's the acceleration, the expansion is accelerating. And so we want to know, you know, are we eventually going to, is the expansion going to eventually slow down and reverse, or is it going to expand forever? And then exoplanets are really, you know, we know that there are roughly 6,000 planets around other stars right now that we've already found. Roman is going to find thousands more of all different types. And so the real thing behind Roman is that we are going to get a statistical view of the universe. We're going to find out how common certain things are, find the really unique phenomena that don't occur very often. Like, that is what this large field of view of the universe is going to give us.
2: This is just remarkable. Dr. Matthew Balkar talking to us today about the Roman Space Telescope that will be launched later on this year. I'm sure we'll be talking with you about, or somebody about this again. Talk to me about the tolerances necessary, and how do you maintain those tolerances when you send something like this up into space on a rocket?
5: It's not easy. So, I mean, we do a lot of testing. Roman, speaking of tolerances, will be the most stable telescope that we've ever launched. So its ability to quickly repoint across the sky, settle down, and take these really, really sharp images, you know, like your cell phone has image stabilization on it. You know, we do basically that through hardware. So we have, you know, lots of layers of isolation. We have very, very precise thermal control, very, very stiff structures. And yes, we have to make sure that we actually can survive launch and get to orbit and have it work. And so we do a lot of testing on the ground. You know, we shake it like it would in a rocket. We blast it with sound waves like it would feel in a rocket. And then we test it to make sure that it's still working. So we do that over and over and over again at many different levels of assembly until we get to the final observatory. And we just completed our last round of testing earlier this spring, very successfully. Everything's looking great.
2: This is just remarkable. This is going to give us something that really, and it's not just for the United States, for NASA, but this is information that then scientists draw on from around the world, right?
5: Right. Yeah. All of our data is going to be publicly available. We have scientists lined up, like you said, not only in the U.S. but also across the entire world, to analyze that data, look for these amazing results, and share the results with the entire world.
2: Dr. Matthew Balkar, the Roman Optical System Lead for the Roman Space Telescope. You can follow on social media at NASA Roman or nasa.gov/Roman. Thanks for your time today. Have a safe Memorial Day weekend, okay?
5: Thank you so much. Appreciate it.
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9: 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I'm Mark Eicher. 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
8: She wasn't even trying to give me a friendly recommendation. She was just describing it, witnessing to what the book did for her. I was so happy it ended the way it did, she explained. I just closed the book when I finished it and cried for like a half an hour. I hadn't read the book that she was describing, but I knew the feeling. It's the joy of a long and winding story that you couldn't have written, nor even predicted. But when you got to the end and you saw how it all fit, how all the threads came together, and you wouldn't have wanted it any other way, and it's just so satisfying that you can't help but choke back some tears or just let them flow. Now, usually when I hear someone raving about a new book, I'm skeptical. I don't assume that it would have the same effect on me. But in this case, when she described it, I knew right away that I wanted to read the book. Not just because of her recommendation, but because I knew the author. I hadn't read this book, but I had read another book by the same author, so I knew. I knew that what she had described would be so. Not just for her, but true also for me. Now, if only the same could be said for life. That we have the same author, and that we know this author, and that he can do what a good author does. Or do you see yourself as the author of your own story? But then can you write an ending that will satisfy you? The problem with trusting yourself, or any human, is that we're all working from essentially the same limitations. Limits in our experience, knowledge, skills, powers. This is even the case for artificial intelligence, since it's just an enormous conglomeration of human strengths and shortcomings. The problem of trusting AI to become the author of our story is the same as the problem of trusting other humans, which is the same as the problem of trusting yourself. Even if you could manage to write into existence everything you ever wanted, what happens when you find out that everything still isn't enough? This is the problem that an ancient philosopher once discovered, that even everything is never enough. And his conclusions still feel relevant today. This philosopher lived about 3,000 years ago, and he had hit the lottery of life situations, having the good fortune to be born as a king during a season of peace and prosperity in the kingdom. He was one of the few people in history who really did seem to have the capacity to claim sole authorship over his life. He was, perhaps, the most brilliant and least limited human who has ever lived. He got everything he wanted, and no one, no other human, had the power to deny him. He had all the food, free time, friends, side hustles, plus followers, admirers, sexual partners, concerts, excursions, life hacks. He had it all. But somewhere around middle age, he hit a wall. Writer's block, so to speak. And he knew that he could never craft a satisfying ending to his life story. He wasn't enough to satisfy himself. Listen to how he says it. I denied myself nothing my eyes desired. I refused my heart no pleasure. My heart took delight in all my work, and this was the reward for all my labor. Yet when I surveyed all that my hands had done, and what I had toiled to achieve, everything was vapor, vanity, void, chasing after the wind. Nothing was gained under the sun. The quote comes from the Bible, from the book of Ecclesiastes, the Bible's most famous philosopher. Author Bobby Jameson has recently described the book of Ecclesiastes as three views from a building with three floors. We'll talk about the view from the first two floors now, and we'll get to the third floor later. Ecclesiastes' philosopher spends most of his time on the first floor, on the ground floor. This is the space of everyday life where he's been trying to write his own story, but has come up empty. Exhausted from the emptiness, occasionally the philosopher takes the stairs up to the second floor. And from this vantage point, he looks at the world from a different perspective, through the window of biblical faith. Now, just in case you need a refresher on biblical faith, here are the basics. God is the creator of everything, which means that God is the author of life. And God is currently authoring your life story, and mine, and everyone's, everywhere, all the time. And he's doing this so that we would come to know him and trust him, because he's the only one who is enough to satisfy us. From the second floor, the philosopher of Ecclesiastes sees the world through the window of the first two chapters of the Bible, through Genesis chapters 1 and 2. These chapters describe how everything we are and everything we have has come to us as a gift from a glad and generous God. That's the view from the second floor. But back down the stairs on the first floor, from the ground floor, he sees life through Genesis chapters 3 and 4. Those chapters tell how humanity, because of our distrust in God, and because of our desire to become our own authors, replacement gods, we plunged ourselves into ruin and misery and brought the whole created order down with us. These views from each floor, taken together, show us a complicated world. A world that is good, but fallen. Beautiful, but broken. A gift that's been hijacked. Back up on the second floor, Genesis chapters 1 and 2 show us an ideal world. And if you read it, maybe it feels out of touch. But even these chapters were written with empathy for people like us, people who spend most of our time on that ground floor. One clue that they were written with us in mind is the way Genesis 1 describes the initial condition of God's creation. Without form and void is the traditional translation of the Hebrew words, but other translations put it more bluntly, wasted and empty. Elsewhere in the Bible, those same Hebrew words describe a barren desert, a howling wasteland, a broke down, boarded up city, a ruined kingdom. So why put it in these terms? Why depict this ideal beginning as a hopeless, trackless wasteland? Because even these chapters were originally written for people who weren't there for the beginning, who hadn't seen the ending, but were now living in a literal wasteland. And some days their lives felt wasted and empty. But from these first words, Genesis begins to assure them and us that the God who is with us in the wasteland is the same God who once made a wasted beginning into a joy-filled end. We're dealing with the same author. So come up the stairs for a moment with me, up to the balcony from the second floor, and see the world from this view, through the eyes of faith. It looks like this. In the beginning, God created the heavens and the earth. Now the earth was wasted and empty. Darkness was over the surface of the deep, and the Spirit of God was hovering over the waters. And God said, "Let there be light." And there was light. And God saw that the light was good. And God separated the light from the darkness. God called the light day, and the darkness he called night. And there was evening and there was morning, one day. Then God said, "Let there be an expanse between the waters, a canopy, and let it separate water from water." So God made the canopy, and he separated the waters under the canopy from the waters that were above the canopy. And it was so. God called this canopy the heavens. And there was evening and there was morning, a second day. Then God said, "Let the waters under the heavens be gathered to one place, and let dry land appear." And it was so. God called the dry land earth, and the gathered waters he called seas. And God saw that it was good. Then God said, "Let the earth bring forth vegetation, plants bearing seeds and trees growing fruit with the seed in it according to its kind on the earth." And it was so. The earth brought forth vegetation, plants bearing seeds according to their kinds, and trees bearing fruit with the seed in it, each according to its kind. And God saw that it was good. And there was evening and there was morning, a third day. Then God said, "Let there be lights in the canopy of the heavens, and let them separate the day from the night. And let them be as signs to mark seasons and days and years. And let them be lights in the canopy of the heavens to give light on the earth." And it was so. God made two great lights, the greater light to rule over the day and the lesser light to rule over the night. He also made the stars, and God set them in the canopy of the heavens to give light to the earth, to rule over the day and the night, and to separate the light from the darkness. And God saw that it was good. And there was evening and there was morning, a fourth day. Then God said, "Let the water swarm with swarms of living creatures, and let birds fly above the earth across the canopy of the heavens." So God created the great creatures of the sea and all the living creatures with which the waters teem, according to their kinds, and every winged bird according to its kind. And God saw that it was good. And God blessed them and said, "Be fruitful and increase in number. Fill the waters of the sea and let the birds increase on the earth." And there was evening and there was morning, a fifth day. Then God said, "Let the earth bring forth living creatures according to their kinds, beasts and creeping things and wild animals of the earth according to their kinds." And it was so. God made the wild animals of the earth according to their kinds, and the beasts according to their kinds, and all the creeping things that creep across the ground according to its kind. And God saw that it was good. Then God said, "Let us make humankind in our own image and after our likeness, and let them rule over the fish of the sea and the birds of the heavens and over the beasts and over all the earth and all the creeping things that creep on the earth." So God created humankind in his own image. In the image of God, he created him. Male and female, he created them. And God blessed them and said, "Be fruitful and increase in number. Fill the earth and subdue it. Rule over the fish of the sea and the birds of the heavens and all the living creatures that move on the earth. Then God said, look, I give to you every seed-bearing plant on the face of the whole earth, and every tree bearing fruit with the seed in it. They shall be yours for food. And to all the beasts of the earth and the birds of the heavens, to all the creatures that move on the earth, to everything that has the breath of life, I give every green plant for food. And it was so. And God saw everything that he had made, and look, it was very good. And there was evening and there was morning, the sixth day. In this way, the heavens and the earth were complete in all their host. And on the seventh day, God completed the work that he had done, and God rested on the seventh day from all the work that he had done. And God blessed the seventh day, and God made it holy, because on it, God rested from all his work of creating that he had done. These are the generations of the heavens and the earth when they were created, in the day God made the earth and the heavens. That's from Genesis chapter 1. So how do those words sit with you? Maybe you can look out your window, or if you're outside, just look around and you can see it. You can see that same dry land, that same earth, and all the things that creep on it, and the waters that gather into the sea, and the trees swaying, and the birds soaring above in the canopy of the sky. You can see it. Everything is a gift. Or maybe you're having one of those days, or seasons, or years, and it all seems wasted and empty. On some level, we can all relate to Ecclesiastes' sigh. I have seen everything that is done under the sun, and look, it's all vapor, vanity, void. Maybe you don't feel that way all the time. I don't, not all the time, but in the moments I do, I need a witness who knows our author. And Genesis is a good place to start. Genesis tells me how God, even out of a wasted void, made everything very good. But how do we live on both floors? How do we live in a good but fallen creation? A beautiful but broken world? A gift that's been hijacked by us, self-publishing pseudo-authors suffering from a terminal case of writer's block. This is where Ecclesiastes' third floor can help us. Author Bobby Jameson pictures it. He observes that there are no stairs to this third floor. To get there, we board an elevator. Ecclesiastes pushes the button, and the elevator rises fast and long. When the doors finally open, we emerge and approach the window. The view here is striking and strikingly different. Ecclesiastes stays only long enough to make a brief announcement. Fear God and keep his commandments, for this is the whole of humanity, because God will bring every deed into judgment. With every secret thing, whether good or evil. This view from the top is also a witness for us. Remember God. God is the author and also the final editor. And as editor in chief, God has already graciously canceled this ridiculous project that we could never hope to finish. And should have never even started in the first place, because this isn't our story. But to save us, God didn't stay up there in his executive editorial suite. No, God came down to ground level with us. God sent his word, his representative, his son, Jesus, to be our witness. And Jesus published this announcement. The time is fulfilled, he said. The kingdom of God is at hand. Repent and believe in the good news. In other words, you don't have to be your own author. That's God's job. Not everyone took well to Jesus' message. Admitting failure is hard, humiliating, and some wouldn't accept his truth as the truth. They tried to censor him, cancel him, ban him, just like we do in all our subtle ways today. And this sordid story ended with people just like us rejecting God's word, putting him to death, nailing him to a cross, all that creative potential wasted and empty. But it was in this act that God pulled the ultimate. Never saw that one coming. Because it was in the death of Jesus, God judged all our destructive storylines. God buried the whole failed project once and for all. And when God raised Jesus from the dead, he made him the final witness that we needed, the proof that this author, our author, can start a story even in a wasteland. Jesus is the witness, God's most friendly recommendation. But Jesus does more than rave about God's book. He is the Word who writes the book, the author become human. Now, for merely human authors, you can't count on them to deliver the same satisfying endings in each new book because they're working within their own creaturely limits. But God works out of generous abundance. God is not sitting alone in the darkness waiting for inspiration. No, his joy is already full in the eternal story of the Father and the Son and the Holy Spirit. For God, the story has no beginning and no end, but he made a beginning so that we could share in his joy, so that we could help write new chapters and new episodes. See, you were never meant to be your own author, but you are made in God's image, which means that you're not a replacement for God, but a reflection. You were made in God's likeness. You were made to create and relate. You were made to collaborate with God, not just in the book, but in a whole franchise inspired by the original movies and TV series, soundtracks, on stage productions, documentaries, board games, bobbleheads, you name it. You were made to be God's co-authors, God's witnesses, God's friendly recommendation to a world who needs him, so that their ending would be in him, and his joy will be ours, and what has always been true for him will also become true for us. In the name of Jesus, amen.
9: 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Next, the hymn of the day, Come Holy Ghost, Creator Blessed. 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

0: From Concordia Publishing House, that was David Von Kampen's setting of Our Cheerful Songs. Now Dr. Ziegler invites you to join him in praying the Lord's Prayer.
1: Taught by Jesus and trusting in his promises, we are bold to pray. Our Father who art in heaven, hallowed be thy name. Thy kingdom come, thy will be done, on earth as it is in heaven. Give us this day our daily bread, and forgive us our trespasses, as we forgive those who trespass against us. And lead us not into temptation, but deliver us from evil. For thine is the kingdom, and the power, and the glory, forever and ever. Amen. The Lord bless you and keep you. The Lord make his face shine on you and be gracious to you. The Lord look upon you with his favor and give you peace. Amen.
0: 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Next week, guest speaker Chad LaKeys tells how Christ redeems and restores us. I'm Mark Eicher. This has been a presentation of Lutheran Hour Ministries.

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3: Yes, we're so glad to have you here with us as we have set aside this time to come before God in worship and praise here on the CC Broadcast, and also invite him to speak to us through his word. We're continuing this week to look at the work of the Holy Spirit, bringing to us a resurrection life in this time in history where God is pouring out his Spirit and wanting to infuse us with the Holy Spirit, fill us with the Holy Spirit, so we can live a whole new life, a whole new way on the earth here. I hope that God ministers to you in this time that we've set aside together. I pray that he strengthens you in your faith, builds you up, is the lifter of your head, renews you on the inside so that you're refreshed. His mercies are new every morning. Let's pray together. Father, thank you that you give us a fresh start every day. Thank you for the gift of your Son, Jesus. And that through our faith in him, our record can be wiped clean, and we can stand before you pure and holy and righteous. And then you've given us your Spirit to infuse us with new life. Give us ears to hear what you have to say to us today. We pray this in Jesus' name. Amen.

scripture text today is something that Jesus said that Luke recorded for us, a little story he told in Luke chapter 11, verses 5 through 13, where he says, Jesus said to them, which of you who has a friend will go to him at midnight and say to him, friend, lend me 3 loaves, for a friend of mine has arrived on a journey, and I have nothing to set before him. And he will answer him from within, do not bother me, the door is now shut, and my children are with me in bed. I cannot get up and give you anything. I tell you, though he will not get up and give him anything because he is his friend, yet because of his impudence, he will rise and give him whatever he needs. And I tell you, ask and it will be given to you. Seek and you will find. Knock and the door will be opened to you. For everyone who asks receives, and the one who seeks finds, and to the one who knocks it will be opened. What father among you, if his son asks for a fish, will instead of a fish give him a serpent? And if he asks for an egg, will give him a scorpion? If you then, who are evil, know how to give good gifts to your children, how much more will the Heavenly Father give the Holy Spirit to those who ask him?

The Holy Spirit's not only our helper and the builder of the church, but he is the source of real life for us, the abundant life that Jesus promised. He is the source of all joy and hope and peace and power in our lives. Paul wrote to the believers in Rome saying, "If the Spirit of him who raised Jesus from the dead dwells in you, he who raised Christ Jesus from the dead will also give life to your mortal bodies through his Spirit who dwells in you," which is to say spiritual life. This is to say fruits of the Spirit. This is to say the Spirit of God can stir in us the zeal or the passion or the zest of the Lord Almighty. This comes from the Spirit. If you've ever been around someone who's deeply entrenched by the Spirit of God, there's something different about the way they move and the way they live and the Spirit that comes off of them. They become the aroma of Christ to people around them. He is our life. He gives life to these bodies that, yes, can live in the flesh. But when the Spirit comes alive in us and the Spirit reigns in us, what do we experience? Something supernatural in our lives, the resurrection life, the supernatural life. But it's not just life. The Lord is the Spirit, the scripture says, and where the Spirit of the Lord is, there's freedom. This freedom that is being spoken of here is a spiritual freedom, freeing us from enslavement to things that take life from us, freeing us from anxieties and worries and fears and depressions and enslavements and addictions to things that will rule our lives. They may give us a temporary buzz, but slowly they take life from us. The Spirit of God can come in us and slowly free us from all these sins that so easily entangle us, so we can begin to live in the glorious freedom of the children of God, unhindered even by the fear of man or the fear of death. And that's a supernatural thing that doesn't happen to the natural man. Where the Spirit of the Lord is, there is freedom, the Bible says. True freedom. If Jesus sets you free, you are free indeed, truly free. But there's more. The kingdom of God is not a matter of physical things, but of righteousness, peace, and joy in the Holy Spirit. Where is life found, friends? Where is peace in this mad world found? Where is an unquenchable, inexpressible joy experienced outside of the giver of peace, the giver of joy, the giver of life? It's good to spend time learning on how to stay in step with the Spirit and be empowered and guided and led by the Spirit, because he is our life, our true life, our joy, our hope, and our peace. But I understand that if you've been in the church a long time, depending on how you grew up or what you grew up in, the Holy Spirit, the topic of the Spirit might concern you a little bit. There are different camps in the body of Christ that believe different things about the Holy Spirit. And of course, there have been errors about the Spirit in certain camps and extremes taken in different ways. And I just want to assure you, we're going to try and toe the line of what the Scripture says about the Spirit. But one of the things that we have to acknowledge, if we're going to know more of the Spirit, we have to surrender more to him and give up more control in our lives. And that does make us sometimes nervous as people. During the season of Lent, I was talking with a friend of mine, and he asked me what I gave up for Lent. And I expressed to him a little of what I was doing for Lent, and then I asked him, "What do you giving up for Lent?" And he said, "I'm giving up control of my life
to the Spirit of God. Well, we have a tendency to take control back. I asked him the other day how it was going. He said, I still have some work to do. But studying the Holy Spirit can be a fearful prospect. It takes us beyond human knowledge, beyond human understanding, beyond human ingenuity, beyond human prowess, to the glory and might of the work of God, where he gets all the glory and all the praise and all the honor. But according to the scriptures, friend, it's worth it. And not only is he our help, the builder of the church, the source of real life and joy and hope and power, but quite pragmatically, God has instructed us to learn to live by his Spirit. Paul writes it this way, under the pen inspired by the Spirit of God. Brothers and sisters, we have an obligation. It is not to live to our human nature. For if we live according to our human nature, spiritually we will drift away from God and die. But if by the Spirit, cooperating with the Spirit, we put to death those things that take life from us, the misdeeds of the body, we will live. This is our obligation, our instruction to, in a sense, allow the human old nature in us to be crucified with Christ and nurture and feed and stir the new nature in us, made alive by the Spirit. Paul says, those who are led of the Spirit, yes, they've believed on Jesus, but then they're instructed by the mystery of the Spirit in life. Those are the true sons and daughters of God, the true disciples of the Lord. Paul reprimanded the believers in Galatians for starting in the Spirit and then in their pride, going back to human effort. We're going to do this ourselves. Yes, God revealed to us without our human insight and human ingenuity, the gift of Jesus. He helped us to believe and understand the salvation of our souls. But then we went to work in the flesh to do it ourselves. And the Apostle Paul writes to them, and again, the inspiration of the Spirit, you foolish Galatians, who has tricked you, betwixt you? Before your very eyes, Jesus Christ was clearly crucified. That was not of your work, it was his. He did that for you. I would like to learn just one thing from you. Did you receive the Spirit by your own effort? By human ingenuity? By great intellect? Or simply by believing? By faith? Again, I ask you, he said, does God give his Spirit to work miracles among you because you work in the flesh? Because you're putting a lot of effort in it? Or do the miracles come to you because God is rewarding your faith? He's responding to your belief. And then he gives an example, just a simple example. The beginning of God's people, Abraham, was not a righteous man without Christ. A human man like you and I, sinful and deceptive, yet he believed. He simply believed, and the Lord credited him with righteousness. And so it is faith from beginning to end that we stay open to the Spirit. He is our help in the Christian life, the builder of the church. He's the source of real life and joy and hope and peace. And God himself has instructed us to grow and mature and to learn how to walk more fully in the Spirit. Jesus said in Luke chapter 11, if an earthly father who has a sinful nature knows how to give good gifts,
How much more will your heavenly Father give the Holy Spirit to those who ask it? We are living in the days, friends, when the prophet Joel spoke these things. In these days, God will pour out his Spirit on all people, young men, old men, young women, old women. They will dream dreams. They will see visions. They will be empowered. I don't know about you, friend, but I want more. I want more of this. Everything else in the world pales in comparison to the rivers of living water that can flow through our spirits when we're in line with the Holy Spirit of God. I hope that you have a taste and a hunger and a thirst for this as well. Yes, it might mean he might disrupt our lives more. Yes, it might mean he might unanchor us from certain things that we cling to. But Jesus said in the end, it'll all be worth it. Learning to live the resurrection life. I sure hope you'll walk with us these next weeks as we ask God to teach us more on how to do this. Let's pray together. Father, thank you for this opportunity to look into your word together and see what you've revealed to us about this life and your grace and your kindness and your mercy to us. Thank you for sending your Son to do for us what we couldn't do for ourselves. And then, Father, thank you for giving your Spirit to also do for us what we couldn't do for ourselves. Make us alive in you. Father, as we move through these next weeks, I pray that you would, wherever we're at, just beginning this journey or way down this journey a ways, that you would mature us and strengthening us in the work of your Spirit. Move in us to free us from those things that we cling to that are not of you. And empower us to live in a pure, loving, peaceful boldness before you, that we might be the fresh aroma of you to the world around us. And Father, I'm mindful that maybe there is someone sitting in here this morning who hasn't come to believe on your Son, Jesus, and therefore doesn't have the witness of the Spirit in their spirit. But perhaps today they're longing for it, hungering for it, and thirsting for it. And as your Spirit draws them to you, I pray that you would grant them the gift of faith, even a mustard seed of faith, to begin their faith journey with you through Christ. And Father, I pray that you would surprise us in these next weeks. Do in us things that we never thought possible by the work of your Spirit. Empower and strengthen us as individuals and as your people, as your body, as your church. We pray it in Jesus' name. Amen.

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And I want to give a shout out to our newest affiliate in Janesville, Wisconsin, WCLO 1230 AM 92.7 FM. I want to say thank you for listening and joining in the conversation. I'm glad you're here, everybody, because this is one of those conversations that can change the way you see your body, your family, your food, your neighborhood, and frankly, your future. Today, I want to walk you through what I call the great metabolic divergence. I want you to picture a graph on your mind. And on one side, you've got a line that stays relatively stable for years. And on the other, you've got a line that suddenly bends upward around 1980 and just keeps climbing. And that curve isn't just a statistic. It's not just a public health information that's collecting dust in some policy office. That line represents real people. I'm talking about real fatigue, real diabetes, real heart disease, real joint pain, real medical debt. And yet, even in the middle of all that, I want to start this conversation with talking about empowering you, letting you know that your body is not broken. Your body is still this biological masterpiece, and the blueprint is still there. The physician within is still there. The issue is that the environment around you has changed faster than human biology can comfortably adapt. So let's go ahead and start with the price tag, because this number is a monster. I'm talking about $1.7 trillion. That is the estimated yearly economic burden tied to obesity and related chronic diseases in the United States. And that includes direct medical spending, lost productivity, disability, missed work, and premature death. And direct healthcare costs alone, the burden is often estimated between $147 billion and $210 billion annually. And on an individual level, an adult living with obesity can cost the healthcare system an average of almost $3,000 more per year than a healthier peer. So when we talk about weight and blood sugar and insulin resistance, fatty liver or cardiovascular risk, we're not talking about vanity. We're talking about one of the biggest economic drags in modern American life. It's a $1 trillion weight that's hanging from the ankles of our entire country. Now, here's where the story gets really interesting, because if this were simply about human weakness or laziness or some collapse in character, we'd expect to see similar patterns everywhere, but we don't. And that brings us to one of the most revealing comparisons in the world of metabolic health, and that is Japan versus the United States. But before we get to that, here's your friendly reminder to join in the conversation today through our hotline at 800-606-8822 or by dropping us your question or thoughts at drbob.com. Again, that's 800-606-8822 or at drbob.com, spelling out the word doctor, D-O-C-T-O-R-Bob.com. So let's go ahead and talk about this. If you want a living example of the great metabolic divergence, look at Japan. Adult obesity in Japan sits at roughly 4%. In the United States, that figure has climbed beyond 40%. I'm talking about a tenfold increase between Japan and the United States. Now, that's no small difference. That is a metabolic canyon. And no, I do not buy the lazy explanation that one country just has more willpower than the other. I'm not interested in shaming language, and I'm not interested in pretending your metabolism is a moral referendum. Your body is always responding to signals. It responds to light and movement and sleep and stress and your food, your social rhythm, your environmental chemistry, and just your daily design. And in Japan, many of those signals still support the body's natural intelligence. But in America, too many of those signals work against us.
So in Japan, walking is often built into daily life. In much of America,

0: America, movement has to be scheduled or planned or dressed for or driven to and squeezed in. In Japan, portions tend to be smaller when we're talking about food, and the food culture often preserves structure and ritual, and stopping before you've engulfed yourself in calories. In the United States, the average person consumes about 200 more calories per day, and that's often from highly processed foods that are engineered to keep your appetite humming long after your true nutritional needs have been met. In Japan, obesity-related economic costs are estimated at around $50 billion, roughly 1% of the gross domestic product. And we're talking about in the U.S., it's over a trillion, almost $2 trillion. In the U.S., the direct and indirect burden swells into a vastly larger share of the national productivity in the healthcare spending. So when you look and you hear about this graph that we're going to talk about with my special guest today, don't think, what's wrong with people? Ask the better question, which is, what happened to the environment surrounding the human? Because that's where the real truth starts to emerge. There's a moment on this graph that matters. It's a pivot point. It's a fork in the road. Around 1980, the obesity curve in the United States begins to rise in a way that should make every physician, parent, policymaker, and patient stop and stare at it. And you're asking, why 1980? It wasn't because our genes suddenly changed. It wasn't because millions of Americans woke up and collectively decided to sabotage themselves. This was the beginning of a major cultural and institutional shift. And we're talking about the dietary guidelines for Americans that pushed the population towards a lower fat, higher carbohydrate framework that, in practice, often translated into more refined grains, refined sugars, and more processed healthy products, and less respect for food quality and metabolic individuality. At the same time, high fructose corn syrup was moving into the food supply. Packaged foods exploded, and convenience became king. Shelf life started outranking cellular life. And this is the moment when the graph becomes a warning sign that great metabolic divergence wasn't born in a gym. It was born in policy, in manufacturing, agriculture, in design. It was born when industrial efficiency stopped serving human physiology and started overriding it. And that brings me to the institutional side of the story, because if we're going to understand why this happened, we have to be honest about the architecture behind it. First, there's the subsidy policy. We started subsidizing commodity crops like corn, soy, and wheat, which became the backbone of ultra-processed, calorie-dense foods. Second, we have the engineered foods. Modern food science has become remarkably skilled at finding the so-called bliss point. And then third, there's the urban design. And this is the one that gets overlooked all the time. We built large parts of the American landscape around the car and not the human body. Sidewalks disappeared. Destinations spread out. The drive-through got easier to go through. And daily movement became optional instead of automatic. Now, here's the part that I really want to drive home, and that's that the graph is not destiny. You're not a statistic. You're not condemned by a zip code that you live in. It's the pantry that you grew up with and the misinformation you absorbed in the 80s and the 90s and the 2000s. You still have agency. You still have that adapted intelligence. You still have that physician within. And maybe we start with more strength and more sleep and less ultra-processed input, more sunlight, more rhythm, more recovery, more intention. That's not deprivation. That is restoration. So, again, when we come back, I'm going to have a special guest join us to talk about this graph and more on how we can build up your long-term resilience. I'm Dr. Adam Brockman, hosting the Dr. Bob Martin Show, part of Health Talk America at healthtalkamerica.com. 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

0: Welcome back to the Dr. Bob Martin Show, everyone. Dr. Adam Brockman here. And today, we're going to do something a little different. Now, I want to talk about a graph that I've been staring at for the last 48 hours. And honestly, I have some questions. So if you look at the obesity curves of the last 60 years, Japan is essentially a flat line. They're industrialized. They have convenience foods, convenient markets, ultra-processed foods, and they have a high-stress corporate culture. And yet their obesity rate barely moves. And meanwhile, here in America, we went from about 13% in 1960, as far as the obesity rate goes, to over 40% today. And get this, we did it while building a multi-billion dollar so-called wellness industry. And also, you know, follow into that is your health foods, your supplements. Basically, we are spending more to get sicker. So I want to bring back a man who has helped us look upstream at structural forces that are doing this to us. So joining me today again is Dr. David Heitman. And Dr. David, he's my go-to for wellness tech, and he's become a regular on the show with his health insights. So he's a longtime friend of mine and a colleague of mine. So I want to welcome Dr. David Heitman back to the Dr. Bob Martin Show. How are you today, Dr. David?
1: Amazing. Thank you. Couldn't be more excited to talk about this.
0: Yeah. So Dr. David, so you made this graph so people could see this in plain sight. So let's start with this Japan anomaly. They have all the trappings of modern life, like I mentioned, the stress, the long hours, and also the technology, but their obesity curve doesn't follow ours. So what do you think is that single biggest variable that that basically we're getting lost here in America?
1: Yeah, it's crazy. I mean, we're on a spending rocket ship here in America, and Japan has flatlined both their spending and their obesity. Like, they don't spend hardly any money on supplements or weight loss programs. And so to me, like, it just clicked in my head after watching a YouTube video. I was like, I need to really like chart this out for my own brain. And what ended up happening was a whole cultural thought process that I would have never really fully expected. It's been hinted at in my whole career of treating patients. But Japan has this aspect where it's grandmother wisdom. And we went the other way. We went to corporate agriculture wisdom. And there was a very clear split in the 70s and 80s, which I want to talk about. But I think for the most part, America has this obsession with transaction, food as fuel. They've got, everything is about optimization and macros. And Japan is all about like sitting around together and truly that grandmother wisdom when it comes to their food. And so there's some really key differences in their culture that really are the foundation of what they do differently than what America does.
0: Yeah, and I find this fascinating. We keep trying to solve this problem, and we blame it on individual willpower, but Japan proves that when the environment is designed for health, the individual doesn't have to fight so hard for it. So here we are, it's like swimming upstream in this monsoon, and here they are, have this very calm pond, if you will. So we're seeing this massive divergence that which you mentioned starting let's say right around 1980. Do you think, Dr. David, was this a sudden shift in human biology, or did something in our agriculture, in our economy, the policies there essentially marinate the American public into this metabolic trap?
1: Well, I can guarantee we didn't suddenly genetically change from a biological organism standpoint. It was 100% a policy change, because, right, if it was a biological change, the Japanese would have changed as well. And so 1977 for me was the defining year we changed our food pyramid, and a series of reasonable decisions got made by reasonable people. Farmers wanted to sell more corn. Politicians wanted cheaper food so that more people were not starving. Scientists wanted longer shelf life. And so what ended up happening in 1977 is the Agricultural Board started lobbying for a food pyramid that was significantly different. And we demonized fat. We subsidized corn. We included high fructose corn syrup and preservatives into everything with the correct intent of trying to do all of those objectives. No one was malicious in that thought process. And it was an experiment on the American public that we didn't know we were doing, which was the unfortunate thing that as an experiment, you should have a controlled end. And we didn't. We're still on this rocket ship just going.
0: Mm-hmm. And exactly. And so here we are. You can't tell me 300 million people just lost the discipline right at that same exact moment in history. So what you're saying is we've changed the fuel source of the nation. We're talking about the high fructose corn syrup. We got the subsidies for processed grains. And then we wonder why, you know, our engine, our internal clock is starting to tick a little bit yep. harder. So here's the topic that we need to discuss. In America's wellness industry grew at that exact same rate as the obesity epidemic. So do you think our health system has become economically dependent on our continued metabolic dysfunction?
1: Yeah, absolutely. It's a big trap that we don't even know we're in. And the economy needs us to not lose weight. The economy needs us to keep on the same path because otherwise all of those industries would collapse. And so we built a system around the problem, not the solution. Japan has built their system around the solution rather than the problem. And that little difference there is everything from a policy all the way down to how we think about food, how we move about our day, and what we think the solutions actually need to be versus what Japan thinks is they actually don't really even think about it. They don't have to think about it.
0: Yeah. And that's just it's part of their daily life. So I want you to explain the graph just a little bit more detail. So maybe for the listeners, they can actually visualize what exactly is taking place.
1: Yeah, pre-1980 is essentially our obesity rate and our spending on health and wellness products. That's including weight loss programs, supplements, all of those sorts of categories, was almost the same as Japan. And then suddenly in 1980, there's this huge inflection point up. And since then, we raised up to about $80 billion in spending on supplements and weight loss programs. And Japan is still sitting around the same flat line of $1 billion to $5 billion that they've always spent on their food and health and nutrition. And so you see this chart, and it's actually almost hard to look at the chart simply because America is so far out of the norm compared to everyone else that you have to like really zoom out on this chart, and the lines for Japan almost just melt together and go to the bottom of the graph where you can barely see them. And then there's America with these big blue lines just going up and to the right, almost like a economic chart that you want to see. But in this case, we don't want to see that.
0: Yeah, absolutely. And for folks at home that are listening, you want to check out this the chart, I encourage you, we're going to post it on our website, which is at drbob.com. That's spelling out the word doctor, D-O-C-T-O-R, bob.com. There you can see Dr. David Heitman's his graph that he made talking about our obesity epidemic and comparing it to Japan's, which has essentially had the same curve for years, where ours continues to spike, where we went from what I mentioned earlier, the rate of obesity was somewhere around 13% in 1960, and we're floating well over 40% now, and that continues to climb. So this is something that we need to address.
1: 40% and 6 out of 10 people have a chronic disease now, whereas before, absolutely. I mean, it all wraps together of, you know, healthcare spending didn't make the chart just simply because I was trying to keep it real simple, but man, that has escalated way past that.
0: Yeah, and that's the next chart that I think I need to focus on, right, Dr. David? Okay, so we do have to take a quick break, and folks, I want you to go ahead and stick around with us. We got a lot more to discuss this hour with talking about this obesity epidemic. I'm here with Dr. David Heitman, and folks, don't go anywhere. You're listening to the Dr. Bob Martin Show.

0: Welcome back. You're listening to the Dr. Bob Martin Show. I'm Dr. Adam Brockman, and Dr. Bob and I, we're all about helping you live smarter and thrive naturally, and also teaching you to become your own best doctor most of the time. And if you've got questions about your health, we encourage your participation in the show and your own health, and you can reach us at our toll-free hotline, which is 800-606-8822. Again, that's 800-606-8822. That's where you'll find Dr. Bob and I, two licensed physicians, and we're standing by to help you unlock your best self. Okay, today we're talking with Dr. David Heitman about the American obesity epidemic, and he came up with this great graph to show exactly how we keep on climbing, and yet, as comparison, Japan, with all the modern conveniences, stay about the same rate as they've been for the last 40-plus years. So this is ultimate irony. So we're talking about that we have more access to health and so-called health care, but we're still sold on this fix by the same corporate structures that profit from, say, everything from the flu to these metabolic disorders, which ultimately cause a great deal of this obesity. So we need to actually sell or solve true metabolic health. And so, Dr. David, in Japan, movement is just, it's a byproduct of living. It's built into a walk to the train station or the commute or to their local supermarket. In the U.S., movement is basically, it's a chore that we schedule at the gym. So I want you to let our listeners know, how does this structural difference in movement change that long-term metabolic set point for most people?
1: Yeah, this is really cool. Where thankfully the research has actually shown this time and time again for the past 30 years. 45 minutes in the gym does not replace the 24 hours of living, right? And there's a really cool concept called the NEAT program, and it's groundbreaking research from Mayo, and it really shows all about how just regular movement through the day burns more calories, is better for your metabolism, better overall for your health, by just fidgeting and moving and chewing gum and taking the stairs and all of these little things that add up that Americans stopped doing, just period. Japanese culture has, you know, mobility things everywhere. You can see little bars that people are rubbing themselves up against for self-massage and all sorts of cool cultural things that have lasted through the industrialization. And so this is where they don't think about exercise like Americans do and label it as exercise. They just culturally move a little bit more. They sit down into deeper squatting positions. Their beds are low off the ground, so they have to get that hip hinge going. And all as a result of all of that, they just feel better. They have more energy.
0: Yeah, and I think here we've made movement and extracurricular activity rather than that requirement for life. And when you have to buy a membership just to use your legs, that system's already broken. You know, we can walk to our mailbox. We can do these type of things. And your body, it was designed to be in motion and not a sedentary computer operator that visits this, the sweat box, you know, the gym for 30 minutes a day.
1: There was a fascinating other finding that I found when I was digging into this, is that elevator companies can't make it in Japan because no one wants to take the elevator there. And so it just random, you know, culturally, they're that different.
0: I mean, you know, most of us in America, the elevator is the first thing we look for when we go into a building that's more than two stories high, right?
1: Yep.
0: So that is pretty interesting. I find that very interesting. So let's talk about the food itself. We talk often about the show about these hyper palatable engineered foods, and I want to talk just briefly, how much of this is that lack of willpower, and how much of it is just our food system has been scientifically hacked, so to speak, to bypass these natural hunger signals that our body has, and we just want to keep eating and eating.
1: Yeah, the good news is that it's not our problem. It's the science problem. And they've really figured out how to hack our biology. Our willpower is actually pretty strong. But at 10 o'clock at night, the $50 billion industry of food science has really won in the hyperpalatability. And I love this word as a difference between ultra-processed versus hyperpalatability, because what the science is showing is that we can eat up to three times as much food before our body even recognizes that we're eating the food. And that's where the science actually, like, they're doing their job of making something taste so good that we don't even have the feedback system and the biology to recognize that we're eating that food. It just tastes so good.
0: Yeah, and a lot of times that's the, you know, you've always heard the joke kind of, oh, you know, eating a whole sleeve of Oreos. Well, that's not just, yep. That's not just something that we're like, oh, yeah, that's, we're just that hungry. No, absolutely not. It's just because we don't have that switch to turn it off after we eat two or three, yep. or whatever it is. And I'm not saying, you know, to avoid Oreos altogether. If you can, that's great. But it's also one of those things that, you know, folks need to hear. You're not failing your diet necessarily. Your diet is designed to fail you. When these food scientists, they're paid to find that bliss point that overrides your brain's on full signal. That's not a snack. That becomes, if you will, Dr. David, a bioweapon, right?
1: It is. I mean, yes. It's infiltrated in the science is so narrow that they know when you want a chip that 4 to 7 crunches is exactly what your brain needs for maximal, you know, neurotransmitter processing of you wanting more, right? Because if it's more than that, then you feel like you're chewing on cardboard. If it's less than that, you're not satisfied. And so they have all of these metrics measured out, deep studies to prove to overcome your biology. And whereas Japan has a culture that is exact opposite, where they eat slowly, they eat together, they have rituals behind things. They don't even think about overeating simply because they take their time, and it allows that biology to catch up with. You know, you don't have to feel bad about eating a few Oreos, because they're only going to eat one or two of them, simply because the everything that ate before the Oreos told their biology that they were full. And so they get satisfied with the two Oreos rather than eating the whole sleeve.
0: Mm-hmm. Yeah. And this is something that, you know, we need to take a short break. But when we come back, I want to talk about how Japan, it's taught to them at a very early age about just food literacy. And it's an important conversation to have, because it's something that is completely ignored here in the United States. So listeners, we need to take a quick break. But again, the health conversation doesn't stop here. If you've got pressing questions about your health, or you need wellness tips or anything health related, Dr. Bob and I are just a phone call away at 800-606-8822. Again, that's 800-606-8822. And if you can't get enough of what we're talking about today, I want you to dive into our entire podcast library at drbob.com or healthtalkamerica.com. 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All right, we got to take a short break, but when we come back with Dr. David Heitman, we're going to get into Japan's school lunch system. 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

0: Welcome back. 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Today, I'm talking with Dr. David Heitman, and we're talking about a graph that he created just to basically show people the difference between our obesity curve over the last 40 years and Japan's. And again, we're talking about two cultures that have a lot of the same similarities as far as we have access to convenient foods, we have access to the same type of healthcare options. But the difference is the cultural significance of how Japan eats happens right there in the classroom. So this is what I want to talk about next, Dr. David. If we're looking at Japan's school lunch system, I find it kind of legendary. They teach this food literacy and portion control from an early age, as early as five. So I want to talk about how much of this obesity curve in this graph is being baked in during childhood via sometimes our current school lunch programs.
1: Yeah, I mean, I've got a great story on this one, that when my kids were younger, before we actually started homeschooling, we went and we got the privilege to go to the lunchroom with our kids. And as I was walking down the food line, they definitely had a pride in themselves of that they were the advanced food of Wisconsin for school lunch. And they literally had a tray of raw broccoli florets sitting there, some old apples, some pruny apples, and some black bananas sitting in a tray next to the French fries, the tater tots, and the pizza, of course. So did the kids choose that? Absolutely not. It was a very eye-opening experience for me that these people were very proud of their lunch program and incorporating all of the healthy stuff, right? But in Japan, as a stark contrast, the kids are actually involved in the processing of the food for their school lunch. They actually are required to serve their peers. So it's actually the children themselves leading the charge and learning how to actually properly prep their food. They actually sit down with their teachers. It's a community there where it's stark difference of, you know, industrialized food and big trays here in America where the kids have no idea where it comes from. It's just some sort of magical pan that sits in front of them. And there's no opportunity for them to get involved and even see where their food comes. They just can massively shovel it onto their plate kind of thing.
0: Mm-hmm. Yeah. We're feeding our children the very things that guarantee that lifetime of chronic illness, which again we mentioned it was 60% of Americans deal with some type of a chronic illness or disease. And so we're doing this in the name of convenience and also cost cutting. So we're sitting here, we're mortgaging our children's health for a cheaper bottom line, and that starts obviously in the school cafeteria. But beyond the calories, what about this invisible stuff? What roles do you see that the endocrine disruptors and the environmental toxins play in this divergence? And is our environment being programmed for our cells to just store fat?
1: Yeah, I mean, that's exactly it. Our environment programs ourselves. You said it perfectly, where the other thing that we can't measure is the chemical effect of things. It's easy to measure steps. It's easy to measure calories. We change those things and we try to improve it outcomes. But if there's a BPA and it is an estrogen disruptor, and, you know, 30 years after that child is, you know, fed from a plastic bottle formula, That's really hard to measure. And so all of these ingredients that have been going into our food system for 40 years, we're just now starting to think, oh, maybe that there's something wrong with them. And so it's one of the least talked about things in nutrition. What kind of farming residue do we have on our ingredients? Is the glyphosate sticking to things? Is there plastics that are integrating in when you microwave that thing? Is it soaking in all of those chemicals into your food? And the answer is yes. We just don't know fully what the effects are. We just know it is affecting us clearly because that's what the graph shows.
0: And this is that invisible hand of the epidemic that we're talking about. If your hormones are being hijacked by the chemicals in your water, the plastic, the microplastics, and also in your foods, you can't count calories, and just look at it like you're blue in the face and your body's still holding on to that weight. It's the signaling error as well. And so we're talking about calories and these disruptors that are out there. Dr. Dave, we just got about a minute or so before break, but if the American environment is rigged against us, how can we individually reclaim our health? What do you think are some structural changes a person can make today to mimic that Japanese metabolic resilience that they have?
1: Well, if we're just talking the school lunch thing, make lunch for your kids. Take the time to get them involved in the process. Start early, start them young, start to teach them how to wield a knife and cut their food and get them going. So it's as simple as that.
0: That's a good place to start. So again, we're talking with Dr. David Heitman about a graph that he made that shows the obesity epidemic in the United States. And I want to discuss that just a little bit further when we come back from break. You're listening to the Dr. Bob Martin Show. Don't go anywhere. Hi, it's Dr. Adam Brockman. 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

0: Welcome back. You're listening to the Dr. Bob Martin Show. I'm Dr. Adam Brockman, and we've hit our home stretch with Dr. David Heitman. And Dr. David, again, thanks for being a voice of reason and also creating this great graph that shows basically our what we need to take a look at and change as far as this epidemic, this obesity epidemic in the United States. So Dr. David, I want you to explain one last time so everybody listening can visualize this graph. What exactly the best way to move forward with this information that you've created, and what exactly is that information?
1: Yeah, so the information is really simple. It started with this lifelong career in health and wellness and working on patients, but that realization of, wow, we buy a lot in America, and we buy a lot of weight loss stuff, and we buy a lot of supplements, and we buy a lot of stuff to try to get healthy. And when I looked at Japan, and their obesity rate was basically flat, their spending was basically flat, almost non-existent, and then you look at America starting in 1980, so rocket ship going up, and suddenly we're spending $80 billion and probably even more than that if you start counting in healthcare. And our obesity went all the way up to 41-42%, and our chronic diseases are now 6 out of 10 people. What the heck happened? And it just makes you sit there and realize in almost a dumbfounded way, because we know Japan has McDonald's. Japan has vending machines everywhere. They even have a term where they like to work themselves to death. And so they have the high-stress environment that America has, and what the heck is going on. And it really just comes down to, when I was doing the research on this, it is a fundamental cultural difference of the way that they approach their life. They use all sorts of terms. If you look back in their history, ikigai, which is not about being your workforce, it's actually about finding peace in the things that you're doing. They believe in craftsmanship. They believe in slow processes. They believe in community. The Okinawans believe that you should only get to 80% full. There's all these things that they do differently than American culture does. And when you start to dive into that, it's really easy to see as Americans what we can start to do, and that there's actually a lot of hope that we don't have to, give into this. We can start making immediate changes.
0: Mm-hmm. I agree with you. And again, thanks so much for joining me again, Dr. David Heitman. And I hope you join us again soon, because I said maybe you can make a new graph for us since it's but you know, folks, here's the takeaway. Your body, you've heard me say it, your body is a biological masterpiece. It was designed for vitality. It was designed for energy. It was designed ultimately for resilience. So if you're struggling with your weight or your health, start looking at the environment that you're swimming in. And that divergence between the US and Japan shows us that health isn't just about personal choices, it's about structural ones as well. But until our policies catch up to the science, the responsibility falls on us to build our own environments, our own microenvironments, if you will. I'm Dr. Adam Brockman. I want you to take charge of your health, because that's your birthright. We'll see you next hour on Health Talk America Presents the Dr. Bob Martin Show.
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8: I'm Paul Stevens, Fox News. President Trump has reportedly responded to a peace deal that U.S. and Iranian negotiators reached last week.
9: Reports indicate President Trump is holding the line in negotiations with Iran, demanding several amendments to the proposed agreement during a Situation Room meeting late last week. Now, the president spoke with Fox News over the weekend, indicating the United States is very close to a good deal. President Trump making clear the military option remains on the table if Iran doesn't sign his deal. Secretary of War Pete Hegseth traveled to Singapore, where he echoed President Trump's desire to reach an agreement with Iran, adding that the U.S. military capabilities are the most powerful incentive for Iran to give up its nuclear ambitions.
8: And that is Fox's Trey Yingston, Tel Aviv. Meantime, we get news that Israeli troops have captured a strategic mountain topped with a crusader-built castle in southern Lebanon in the deepest incursion into that country in more than a quarter century, that word from the Israeli military today. Protests continue outside an ICE facility in New Jersey where protesters say detainees are holding a hunger strike over some alleged poor living conditions.
10: State officials say protesters started breaching into the zone set up for law enforcement, pressing up against those police barricades and shields. Police had to disperse the crowd using tear gas and flashbang grenades. Authorities accused some people of starting a fire on the streets. The New Jersey Attorney General's office says some protesters Saturday evening also refused to follow orders to make way for cars driving employees out of Delaney Hall. They say most people gathered outside complied with the state police's request to clear a pathway. A limited number did not comply and took dangerous actions, including deploying fireworks and throwing gas canisters at law enforcement.
8: And that's Fox's Madeline Rivera. 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
18: Hey, it's Blazer. So, on this group text, apparently friendship is 8 guys firing complaints into a rectangle. Let's see here. One can't sleep. One's foggy by 2 o'clock. One says his skin's breaking out like he's waiting for senior prom. Another guy's talking about all the joint braces he now wears during pickleball. So, I'm reading all this and I'm thinking, hold on. I was founding member of this circus. Tired and foggy and blaming getting older because that sounds better than, I feel like a garbage bag with car keys. Been there. Didn't love it. Losing 40 pounds with Awaken 180 was obviously fantastic. But the stuff that came with it, clearer head and better sleep and less joint pain, GLP-1s may suppress

of health optimization, where modern science is validating ancient secrets that cultures have respected for generations. And when we talk about metabolic health and the way modern food can hijack appetite and create food noise, we're really talking about whether we support or scramble your body's blueprint. And that's why we need to move from the pharmacy in the cabinet to the pharmacy in the pantry. And today we're talking about one of the most fascinating software updates for your system. I'm talking about mushrooms. And we're not talking about the stuff you throw on pizza, though those are delicious. We're diving into what I want to call the fungal frontier. They're not just plants. They're actually closer to animals as far as DNA goes. Did you know that? They are also nature's biological data packets. They contain information that helps guide your immune system, and it supports healthy brain signaling. It nudges your metabolism in a better direction. So I want you to sit back, grab your favorite brew, and let's dive into why functional mushrooms may be one of the most exciting ways to support your internal operating system. And if you want to join in the conversation, here's your invitation. You can do that by going to drbob.com. Again, it's spelling out the word doctor, D-O-C-T-O-R-Bob.com, or by calling our hotline, which is 800-606-8822. Again, that's 800-606-8822. So let's go ahead and get started today with the heavy hitter. And I'm talking about lion's mane. I like to call this the neuroarchitect. And for the longest time, the conventional medical model told us that once your brain cells are gone, they're gone. They said that the brain you have is the brain you're stuck with as you age. Well, that old school thinking is being challenged in a very big way. If we're observing how certain cultures seem to maintain impressive mental clarity well into later into life, likely because of their daily habits and their lower metabolic chaos and their less ultra-processed foods, this all starts to shape their terrain. And it really helps the entire body, the brain included. And this emerging research has added to the case that lion's mane may support nerve growth factors, that's NGF, and other pathways that are involved in brain resilience. So if we think of NGF as the software engineer for your neurons, it doesn't just help protect the brain, it may help support the wiring. And that's where this gets exciting. Instead of accepting brain fog as some inevitable badge of aging, we can start asking smarter questions about nourishment or inflammation or blood sugar stability. And then we can target support. And when you take lion's mane, you aren't just taking a vitamin. You're giving your nervous system raw material and signaling support that may help maintain cognition, focus, and clarity. It's about more than just memory. It's about taking care of your internal operating system. Now, let's talk about energy. And I'm not talking about jittery, three cups of coffee kind of energy that leaves you crashing at 2 p.m. We're talking about deep cellular ATP production. We're talking about a mushroom known as cordyceps. But here's where it gets really interesting. There's growing discussion around circadian timing and when certain compounds may best support recovery, energy, and resilience. And most people think when you take cordyceps in the morning, you do it for a boost. And that may still make sense for some people, but there's a bigger conversation here about timing and your sleep quality and your cell function that all work together. And that's because cordyceps doesn't just give you energy. It appears to support how your cells, the mitochondria, the power plants of those cells, use oxygen and produce usable energy. It's like upgrading the engine in your car to run more efficiently. And when your timing, your sleep, and your metabolic rhythm are all aligned, you wake up feeling more restored with less food noise and better blood sugar stability the next day. And this is what I mean by talking about ancient wisdom meets modern technology. We've known about cordyceps for centuries, but only now do we have the tools to better understand when and how it may fit into a smarter longevity strategy for your physiology. So if lion's mane is the architect and cordyceps is that engine,

0: turkey tail is the security detail. But it's not an aggressive shoot first and ask questions later kind of security. We spent too much time trying to fight our environment. So I want to shift your perspective for a second. Your immune system shouldn't be just an army. It should be an intelligence agency. And turkey tail is packed with polysaccharide peptides. And we're talking PSP and PSK that provide what I call that immune IQ. It helps educate immune function and may help your white blood cells better recognize the difference between a real threat and your own healthy tissue. There's also growing interest in turkey tail as a supportive tool for immune resilience and healthy microbial balance. And this large share of your immunity, the activity is tied in the gut, and turkey tail may act like a prebiotic ally, feeding the beneficial bacteria that help to keep your self-healing system running smoothly. It's about collaboration and not conflict. So we're not fighting nature, we're trying to partner with it. So folks, we're standing at that threshold of a new era. We have the tools, the data, and the nature that has provided the software to reclaim our health. You don't have to be a victim of your genetics or the noise of that modern world. You can take control, whether it's clearing that mental fog with lion's mane or optimizing your cellular clock with cordyceps or building a smarter immune system with turkey tail. This fungal frontier is here to support your human hardware. And speaking of taking control, you're not going to want to miss the next part of this hour. I'm going to be sitting down with a longtime friend of the show, a man who has been at the forefront of clinical nutrition for decades, and that is Dr. Jim LaValle. And Dr. Jim, he's going to walk us through something very special, and that is the Kyolic Specialty Series Mushroom Plus line that just got launched. And we're going to dive into how Kyolic has managed to combine the legendary power of aged garlic extract with these high potency functional mushrooms to create a protocol that is truly special and supports metabolic health and longevity. So this is one conversation you're not going to want to miss. It's time to arm yourself with the truth and protect your future. So I want you to stay tuned. You're listening to the Dr. Bob Martin Show presented by Health Talk America. And this is Dr. Adam Brockman. And again, here's your reminder to stay connected to us. You can listen to the latest episodes at drbob.com. And that's spelling out the word doctor, drbob.com. You can also find our latest health blogs at the website, drbob.com or Health Talk America. You can schedule a telehealth consultation there with our team, or if you have a question that you'd like us to answer on air, you can call our toll-free hotline, which is 800-606-8822. Again, that's 800-606-8822. So we're coming up on a break, and if you want to get ahead of the curve, you can check out what we're going to be talking about the rest of the hour, which is Kyolic Specialty Series Mushroom Plus. 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
0: And Dr. Jim joined us today, and he's going to discuss a very exciting new product line from Wakanaga of America, and that is Kyolic Specialty Series Mushrooms Plus. Dr. Jim, it's great to have you back in the hot seat on the show. How are you today?
10: I'm good. How you doing?
0: I'm doing great, Dr. Jim. This is such exciting news from Wakanaga of America with the recent launch of Kyolic Specialty Series Mushrooms Plus. And that's why we invited you to come back on the show. I'm excited to discuss this with you today. How did this come about?
10: Well, I think, you know, Wakanaga is always looking to innovate. And where can they find, I think, you know, interesting compounds that make a difference in people's lives. And I think the step towards mushrooms, I think, is an amazing first step. You know, it's that thought of other remedies with, you know, garlic and mushrooms together. Obviously, consumers are looking for things that help them in these key categories. And then, you know, I think it's one of the hottest topics, right? I mean, functional mushrooms have exploded over the last 5 years. So, you know, three key areas, right? Sleep, brain, or, you know, like improving focus, and immune function. And I think those are, you know, really, when you think about it, those are key things consumers are interested in.
0: Oh, absolutely. I think this is a game changing type of product, Dr. Jim. You know, I've been telling listeners, we've been doing some series about how the body is this biological masterpiece. And in today's world, the masterpiece, it's constantly under siege. We're more stressed and distracted than any generation in recent memory, I think.
10: Yeah.
0: Seen a company like Wakanaga, who we all trust for their clinical studies, they step into this functional mushroom space. I think this is massive, and they're not just following this trend, which we know, you know, functional mushrooms are very trendy right now. They're providing at Wakanaga this precision tool with the research, the backing, and this is something that the body can actually do its job. So I want to discuss the why. Why is Kyolic doing Mushrooms Plus and specifically these formulas with the aged garlic extract?
10: Yeah, you know, I think the first thing is that, you know, there's a lot of, as you know, when you look at botanical medicine, there's a lot of synergy that occurs between different botanical ingredients. So the thought of, you know, aged garlic or garlic with mushrooms, pretty important. I think the three areas they focused on are key areas that consumers are interested in. I mean, from ages 20 to 80, you know, the whole thought of stress, cognition, vitality, right? So I think, you know, those are the big areas is, you know, why they were interested in kind of mapping it out with aged garlic, because aged garlic applies to all those individuals as well. Different pathways, different things are going on when you combine aged garlic with these mushrooms. But I think, you know, I think it was a pretty novel idea. You know, and I've talked to the scientists at Wakanaga on multiple occasions, and, you know, they're very thoughtful about what they're doing. And that's why I've respected, you know, the Wakanaga family of brands for so long, because, you know, the science is really, they lean into the science side.
0: Mm-hmm. Yeah, they're great with that. And you mentioned the word synergy, and I think that's big here. And I know in my practice, I see so many people taking the shotgun approach to supplements, if you will. You know, they take a little of this, a little of that,
10: right.
0: But and they're just shooting from the hip trying to get something to stick. And I think by pairing aged garlic extract with these mushrooms, the functional mushrooms, Wakanaga is creating this metabolic force multiplier. You know, you're huge in this metabolic space. So the aged garlic extract, we know it's one of the most researched garlic supplements on the planet. And then you're layering this foundation with the signaling, the specific signaling, if you will, of these functional mushrooms. And I think that's hitting this biological sweet spot. You know, we're solving the problem of today with this age old wisdom. And then we got this current science with it. And I think that's huge in this space.
10: Yeah, it is. And, you know, and the thing is that honestly, it's one of the most aged garlic extract, Kyolic. It's one of the most researched dietary supplements that I know of, period. In any category. I mean, I don't know that many companies that continue to publish new data on their product. Right. And so that's why I just think it's important that we support groups that are, you know, really into proving that natural therapies work and they're of value and may even provide better support for people in their everyday lives, right? So I think it's, you know, I think it just is absolutely, I'm excited to see these new products out.
0: Mm-hmm. Yeah. And you mentioned the three different formulas briefly. Dr. Jim, we got, you know, a few minutes here before break, but what kind of mushrooms are used in these three different formulas?
10: Yeah, sure. I mean, they use reishi mushroom on sleep. They use lion's mane for the focus or the smart formula. And then they have a combination of mushrooms for the immune formula. It has chaga, cordyceps, and turkey tail. So, you know, I think once again, super thoughtful on what they selected.
0: Yeah, it's a great lineup, an all-star lineup, if you will, in the fungal kingdom, right there. You know, you got some heavy hitters. You're not
10: right.
0: Talking about a one random mushroom just placed in a product. You're getting these very specific species that have been shown to move that needle when it comes to that biological function. And these are, you know, whether we're talking about that neurological support of lion's mane or that deep cellular type of protection of turkey tail, they're not just ingredients at that point. They're biological keys. So we can discuss that in a little bit greater detail. If you want to unlock that higher level of function, you have to lay lay out those right keys? And Dr. Jim, can you kind of see how those keys, lay those out a little bit for our listeners just a little bit more?
10: Yeah, well, I mean, the first step is if you think of, let's combine it with aged garlic, right? So with aged garlic, you have all this kind of decrease in inflammation signaling that occurs, which is kind of foundational to get people feeling well and having vitality, right? So there's that. And then there's the fact, so on the sleep formula, for example, reishi, which helps with calming the nervous system, reducing sympathetic stress, kind of synergistically in a little different way than how aged garlic actually had some early clinical trials. And of course, with it lowering blood pressure, you know it reduces sympathetic dominance. But reishi is working more, it's supporting the inhibitory side of your nervous system in your brain so that you're really getting this calming signal. And, you know, it's that direct impact on, you know, receptors like GABA, decreasing glutamate excitation in the neurons. You know, really important for getting people to calm down, feel more at ease. On the focus side, I mean, obviously, you know, you look at lion's mane, it's been around for a while. You know, obviously it's been out there. And when you improve, you know, decreasing inflammation signaling, improving brain-derived neurotrophic factor, improving the kind of like the signaling of concentration and focus through dopamine, all very important, you know, and, you know, lion's mane does a great job of supporting that. But once again, you know, remember, you need increased blood flow, you need decreased oxidative stress in your brain, and that's what aged garlic does. So there's that combination of providing better blood flow, better oxygenation, less free radical activity, combined with the effect of the mushroom.
0: So again, we're talking with Dr. Jim LaValle. He is talking today about Kyolics, the aged garlic extract, and adding functional mushrooms to that.

0: Welcome back. You're listening to the Dr. Bob Martin Show. I'm Dr. Adam Brockman, and Dr. Bob and I, we're all about helping you live and thrive naturally and also teaching you to become your own best doctor most of the time. And if you've got health-related questions, we encourage your participation in your own health by calling our toll-free hotline, which is 800-606-8822. Again, that's 800-606-8822. And today, we're talking with Dr. Jim LaBelle, and we're talking about Wakanaga of America, the recent press release that they have now added Specialty Series Mushrooms Plus to their aged garlic extract. And before the break, we were just starting to get into the benefits of each of these. They've laid out three new products: the Kyolic Mushrooms Plus Sleep Formula, the Kyolic Mushrooms Plus Smart Formula, in the Kyolic Mushrooms Plus Immune Formula. So, Dr. Jim, I want to get into more about the benefits of each of these formulas.
1: Yeah, sure. So, I mean, obviously when you have reishi mushroom, reishi is a calming extract. So, you know, when you look at medicinal mushrooms, it's like, well, what is it mainly doing? When you can't sleep, it's because of hyperarousal. Unless you have apnea, right? If you got obstructed apnea, that's a different story. But if it's, hey, man, I can't get to sleep, I can't stay asleep, it's because your brain is hyperarousal. And that means you have to activate the inhibitory side of your nervous system. You're either sympathetic dominant or not. If you're sympathetic dominant, your brain's hyperaroused. When your brain's hyperaroused, that's called hyperarousal of the HPA axis, and that is insomnia. So you want to take something that's going to help dampen that hyper, sympathetic stimulated brain. Reishi does a great job of reducing that stimulation through it, helping the inhibitory neurotransmitters to fire. So things like GABA, super important to kind of help calm things down. And aged garlic extract does the same thing. It's why it lowers blood pressure in multiple human trials. It dampens that sympathetic response. So, reishi, inhibitory cycle to help calm your brain at night and then be able to allow you to be able to go into a deeper sleep. Aged garlic is going to help with that sympathetic stress as well. Now, the next one is lion's mane. So lion's mane, A lot of different uses for lion's mane, but in this particular, thought, it is to enhance focus. You enhance focus through a couple different ways. One, you decrease neuroinflammation so that your brain doesn't feel foggy. Everybody talks about, oh my God, I get to 2 o'clock and I can't think. I'm not, I'm just foggy headed. I don't like making decisions after 2. My processing speed's slower. So decreasing inflammation, great. But the other side is to support, when you decrease that, you support dopamine activation. And dopamine is the neurotransmitter for focus. And so what lion's mane does is help provide a benefit to both of those, dampening that neuroinflammatory response, improving on dopaminergic transmission so that your brain can actually, at 3 o'clock, you can make a decision instead of relying on a triple latte with extra sugar, right? Which is what people end up doing. So I really like, lion's mane's got so much research behind it. So I really like that they chose lion's mane. And then on the immune system, it's a little more complex. All right. You've got chaga, cordyceps, and turkey tail. Well, turkey tail's old school. If you remember SEACT, turkey tail's been around a long time as a general immune support. So what are you looking for immune support? Well, you want to stimulate your natural killer cells and mature your T killer cells so that they're actually able to go out and fight something off and keep your immune system in balance. Interestingly, aged garlic extract helps to stimulate gamma delta T killer cells. So, which are the active T killer cells, and it does it in the intestine. So when you combine that with the capacity of these three mushrooms, each of which kind of support the immune system in a little bit different way, turkey tail's pretty straightforward on, stimulating those NK cells and those T cells to go out and find things that don't belong in your body and, you know, and have the good fight. Cordyceps a little bit more adaptogenic, you know, in that it helps with it, you know, oxygenation of your tissues in your body. You hold on to your oxygen longer on your red blood cell. And in addition to that, it supports other metabolic functions like kidney function, endurance, stamina. So if you're working out regularly and you go, you know what, when I work out too hard, I get sick. Mm-hmm. This would be an ideal formula for someone to take because aged garlic extract has been shown to help people to recover quicker from exercise, especially in the over 40 group. And you add these mushrooms to it. Now you get the full potential of that particular, you know, formula because of its ability to help people if they're living an active lifestyle. And if you're not, you're just concerned about getting sick. I don't think people do enough for their chronic immune health. You know, so taking something on a regular basis, combining aged garlic with the mushroom, so having that chiolic immune mushrooms plus formula really does give you a nice broad spectrum approach.
0: Yeah, I agree. And folks, we're talking with Dr. Jim LaValle, and we're talking about the chiolic mushrooms plus formulas that they've come out that combined the aged garlic extract. And we're talking about chiolic mushrooms plus sleep formula, the smart formula, and the immune formula. 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All right, Dr. Jim, we just got a minute or so before break, but what part of the mushroom is used in these products?
1: So there's a lot of different ways you can do mushrooms. What's used from chiolic is fruiting body. So the fruiting body is what you see on top, right? The mycelium is what's growing underneath. So they use the fruiting body, all organic, all farmed, 40 years experience at doing it. And I think that's the other thing that's important about Wakanaga. They look for the best raw materials possible. So, so it's interesting, right? It's got that, you get that big fruiting body is what we're utilizing to make these.
0: Yeah, and that's important here because that fruiting body, like Dr. Jim mentioned, is the actual mushroom, and this is where that high potency lives. So chiolic is giving you that top shelf part of the mushroom. And Dr. Jim, we got to take a short break. When we come back, I want to get into some rapid fire questions on mushrooms that our audience is definitely going to want to hear. Again, we're talking with Dr. Jim LaValle, and we're talking about chiolic's mushroom plus products with the aged garlic extract. We'll be right back. You're listening to the Dr. Bob Martin Show. 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
0: Dr. Adam Brockman here. 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

0: Welcome back. Dr. Adam Brockman here as we return to the Dr. Bob Martin Show, America's number one health talk radio program. Today we're talking with Dr. Jim LaValle about Kyolic Aged Garlic Extract, functional mushroom products that they just, we just read the press release. It's an exciting announcement. But I know there's a lot of questions on mushrooms out there, Dr. Jim. So I want to get into some just rapid fire questions that I think our audience is going to find very exciting. So first off, let's just talk about what are functional mushrooms?
1: So functional mushrooms are mushrooms that have health promoting properties. Now, yeah, you could say it used to be you could say there's culinary mushrooms, but a lot of people use functional mushrooms as part of their culinary experience now, right? So a lot of people cook with these functional mushrooms as well. But basically, the functional mushroom is one that has a lot of bioactive compounds in it. So the beta glucans obviously help stimulate kind of the dectin-1 receptors, which are really potent for the immune system. Terpenes, other compounds are in there as well. And then of course, you know, there's the other side of fully, medicinal mushrooms, like the, what are being used right now, like the psychedelic mushrooms that all the research is being done on. But you think of these mushrooms, functional mushrooms, just supply the nutrients your body needs in order to feel better, in order to function better, and to be able to be resilient to the kind of the areas that we were talking about, which was sleep, focus, and immune function.
0: Yeah, you made a good point. There's a lot of research happening on the different types of mushrooms that are out there, including the psychedelic, for instance, with trauma. That's a topic we could do a whole hour on sometime, Dr. Yeah. Jim. But today we're focusing on the functional properties of mushrooms and in the Kyolic products. Now, are we talking about, is it containing a powder or is this an extract in these?
1: Yeah, so it's actually, powders are a little bit less potent than the concentrations, because when you create extracts, it actually, you know, one, it creates more mass of actives, which really allows you to create more bioavailability and a greater amount of utilization because of the extraction. So, you know, you get optimal potency when you use an extract, which you have to look on the label. When people, you know, list their mushrooms, a lot of times it'll say, you know, chaga powder, reishi powder versus the extracts, which are concentrated.
0: Mm-hmm. And so if we're talking about this, I know Kyolic made a mention that these products are full spectrum. So what does this mean to be full spectrum, and why is this so important?
1: Yeah, I mean, the full spectrum side, why it's important is to get the full benefit from the mushroom, right? So if you're thinking about, well, gee, I want to use this fruiting body and I want to get all the constituents that could possibly act as signals to take my body back to homeostasis or to help my body improve performance or to help me fight something, you are better off with a full spectrum compound that is, you know, basically naturally occurring, found in the organically produced mushroom, right? So you're really looking to get that the widest amount of bioactives possible.
0: And another question that's going to come up about the mushrooms is this organic? And is this avoiding those synthetic pesticides?
1: Yeah, it's a big deal, right? I mean, I think more and more people are getting aware of the value of organic. And so not all mushrooms in dietary supplements are organic. In fact, it would have to list it. So you look on the label, just like, does it say powder or not? Would it say organic or not? A lot of commercial mushroom producers could use pesticides, especially fungicides or insecticides, because they can be prone to that, in order to grow and reduce like pest exposure and lose yield because of that exposure, right? But, you know, organic providers actually, you know, they don't use synthetic pesticides. They utilize natural methods, which actually, when you think about it, and you know, here's the thing, Dr. Adam, it's like, when you allow that plant or mushroom to grow naturally and fully, like in the organic state, you get that fuller spectrum of nutrients that can be embodied, right? So it should say it on the fact sheet if it's organic or not.
0: Yeah, and folks, that is your quick checklist on Kyolic Specialty Series Mushroom Plus products. And I want every listener to write down what we just talked about. Go back and listen to it if you need to. And also go to kyolic.com. That's spelled KYOLIC.com. And you can see the research. You can see the products. You can see exactly what's in there. And, you know, we have to try to be our own best doctors most of the time. And the industry as a whole, a lot of times, and we're talking about the food industry, wellness industry, there's a lot of stuff out there. It's just full of marketing fluff. And Dr. Jim is here today, and he's just given us that clinical fluff detector, so to speak. So if there's companies out there that's not transparent about their sourcing, or if they're hiding things in the products, they just don't deserve a place in your supplement cabinet. And Kyolic is checking every one of those boxes because they respect the customer and they respect the science with that. And Dr. Jim, we just got a few minutes left in the show. Got to take a quick break. When we come back, I just want to get your final thoughts. We're talking with Dr. Jim LaValle, and you're listening to the Dr. Bob Martin Show. Do you know about your body's most important signaling molecule? It's called nitric oxide, and without it, you lose energy, endurance, and circulation from head to toe. That's where Dr. Nathan Bryan's N101 comes in. 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
0: 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So, Dr. Jim, we've been talking a lot about the specific mushroom species that are formed in each of these formulas, but I want to talk briefly here because they got a lot of other great ingredients in it. We talked about aged garlic extract, but what do each of these supplements contain as far as those other ingredients go?
1: Yeah, I think the big thing, just people need to realize when they pick up mushrooms to start, is that make sure that it matches what you're trying to accomplish. Right. So a lot, so you may see, it's got oregano in it, or it has, a bunch of the nutrients that you should have, like something for your immune system. Maybe, so I think that's the big piece that a lot of times people don't realize. So when you look at the sleep formula, for example, it's got theanine in it, valerian root in it, in addition to mushrooms. So theanine calming, decreases the glutamate side. Valerian's been known as a calming compound. So that's for the sleep formula. And then, of course, with the immune formula, zinc, oregano extract, it's got some B12 in it. Of course, oregano being great as an antibacterial, antiviral. Zinc, supportive for the immune system. So, really important there. And then, of course, the smart mushroom extract, aronia berries, selenium, B12, in addition to the lion's mane and the aged garlic extract. So, in other words, they're picking compounds that exactly fit the purpose of the formula instead of just seeing kind of a one-size-fit-all effect.
0: Mm-hmm. Well, that's great information, Dr. Jim. It's always a pleasure to have you on the show. And thank you again for joining us and bringing that heat today. And folks, the takeaway is simple. Your health, it needs to be intentional. You can't just hope for energy or focus and sleep. You have to provide those biological conditions for them to exist. I'm Dr. Adam Brockman. I want you to take charge of the physician within and treat your body like the masterpiece it is. We'll see you next hour on the Dr. Bob Martin Show, presented by Health Talk America.
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15: Curfew. I'm Pam Puso, Fox News. Another chaotic scene at an immigration detention center in New Jersey, despite measures to separate protesters from ICE agents.
16: State officials say protesters started breaching into the zone set up for law enforcement, pressing up against those police barricades and shields. Police had to disperse the crowd using tear gas and flashbang grenades. Authorities accused some people of starting a fire on the streets. The New Jersey Attorney General's office says some protesters Saturday evening also refused to follow orders to make way for cars driving employees out of Delaney Hall. They say most people gathered outside complied with the state police's request to clear a pathway. A limited number did not comply and took dangerous actions, including deploying fireworks and throwing gas canisters at law enforcement.
15: Fox's Madeline Rivera. Democratic Governor Mikey Sherrill is urging out-of-state protesters to stay away from New Jersey. As President Trump weighs a deal with Iran, he's reportedly asking for some tweaks.
17: Reports indicate President Trump is pushing for several amendments to the current proposed deal during a meeting in the Situation Room late last week. The president spoke with Fox News over the weekend, indicating that the United States is very close to a good deal.
18: I'm in no hurry. I'd like to say I'm in a hurry because, you know, gasoline prices are going to come tumbling down. But if you're going to be in a hurry, you're not going to make a good deal.
17: President Trump making clear the military option remains on the table if Iran doesn't sign his deal. Secretary of War Pete Hegseth traveled to Singapore, adding that the U.S. military capabilities are the most powerful incentive for Iran to give up its nuclear ambitions.
15: Fox's Trey Yingst. Meantime, Israeli Prime Minister Benjamin Netanyahu says he's expanding maneuvers in Lebanon to, quote, deepen Israel's grip on places that were under Hezbollah's control. America's listening to Fox News.
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27: 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Dr. Martin is a chiropractic physician, a board-certified clinical nutritionist, and diplomate of the American Academy of Anti-Aging Medicine. The information presented on this show is educational in nature. Please consult your personal health care provider regarding health issues you may have. Got a health-related problem or challenge? Not feeling well, and you just don't know where to turn or what to do? Dr. Bob Martin.

0: demanded that his body be like a finely tuned machine itself, and he needed to have great reaction, great endurance, and great resilience. So he's a man who, by virtually every conventional measure of health and vitality, should have decades left ahead of him. But the report is that he died of pneumonia. So he didn't die on a track, and not in a crash, and not in this dramatic, cinematic end befitting of this motorsports legend. He died in a hospital from an infection that started in his lungs, and it progressed with lightning speed into sepsis. So this was a catastrophic, it's systemic inflammatory response that the body sometimes just cannot survive. And we do know that the day before he died, he called an ambulance. He was coughing up blood and struggling to breathe. And then within 24 hours, he was gone. So I'm not talking about this today, and I want to get your thoughts on this, and not to necessarily sensationalize a tragedy. I'm talking about this because I believe Kyle Busch's death, it carries this medical and a cultural message that our country needs to hear, and needs to hear urgently. And I believe that we need to honor his memory, and such. We need to treat it as this moment of collective grief. 41 years old, Dr. Bob. So the message today is that physical fitness and immune resilience are not necessarily the same thing. In America right now, we are dangerously confused about that distinction. And so I want you to get your opinion on this matter. It's a physical fitness in your immune system are not always that same thing.
1: It's true. Tragic situation. Young family, child, had a son of 11, I think little baby daughter of 2, a wife, 41 years young. How does that happen? How does that happen? And it is the reason why we all should pause and think about that for a little bit. This guy is really, the best champion in his field. He won more of these races than anybody in history. And I have treated professional car drivers in the past myself. In fact, Dr. Brockman, we broadcasted this radio show from an Indy's Light, which is a different series, Indy's Light race up in Portland, Oregon one time, many, many years ago. And it was just crazy. These people, they love their racing. But his death calls into question, the fragility of our health. You look at this guy, you look at his history, he's kind of a tall man, 41 years young. How does he die? Well, he dies because, in my opinion, and I know there are a lot of doctors who have already weighed in on this in terms of sort of like armchair quarterbacking, if you will, but we need to do this. We need to have this conversation in order to try to prevent it in someone else's life in the future if they're hearing this conversation between us right now. And we think it's key. And what I want our audience to take away from this is the fact that you have an individual who went to his doctor 2 weeks prior to dying. So he was under medical care for 2 weeks, Dr. Brockman. It wasn't one of those things where he died, in a day, and he developed sepsis in a day. Kyle Busch went to his medical doctor complaining of sinus problems, like a sinusitis or cold-like symptoms. And from everything that I've been able to gather so far, his medical doctor gave him an antibiotic shot. He shot him up with antibiotics, and I'm sure that here's a guy that, is preparing for the biggest race of the year. And he's got to go into a simulator to practice and doesn't want to be, inconvenienced with any kind of illness, whether it be a sinus infection, a cold, stomach ache, back ache, whatever. Those

0: guys are, you know, their mission is to get out there on the track. And a lot of them, whether their health is good, bad, or indifferent, do it. And he should have been hospitalized, actually, and it may have saved his life. But he wasn't. He probably did something that a lot of males do at 41, whether they're racers or football players or just Joe Sixpack. Hey, Doc, I got to get back to work. What can you do to get me back to work? And the doc says, oh, yeah, I'll fix you right up. Let's get you an antibiotic shot. Mm-hmm. Unfortunately, this happens, Dr. Brockman, too many times. Most sinus infections, and this is where his problem started. It started in his face. It started in his sinuses. Most doctors are apparently unaware that most sinus problems, most especially chronic ones, and usually these people have these chronically, long-term, over time, and they put up with it, and they use Afrin, and they use Nasonex, and they use these over-the-counter things that don't do anything to address the underlying infection, the breakdown that's actually going on in the immune system, their diet, their lack of sleep, the stress they're under, the air they're breathing, etc. So here you have an individual, and you can check this out. You know, look it up yourself. Look it up in Mayo Proceedings. They talk about warning doctors that when people come in with sinus infections, please don't start antibiotics immediately. The vast majority of them have fungal infections. And to give somebody an antibiotic with a fungal infection just makes it worse. So he may have had medical miscare right from that two-week starting point, Dr. Brockman, in which he went into his medical doctor's office complaining of a sinus infection or cold-like symptoms in his face, his sinus area. His doctor said, oh, yeah, we'll just bring out the miracle drug and we'll give you an injection. You'll be good to go. Well, he took the shot, was under medical care. I'm not sure what happened, and I haven't been able to find that anywhere, what happened between the 2 weeks that he was under medical care and having received a antibiotic shot and then ultimately, you know, the day before he started coughing up blood, fainted, and eventually had to be transported to the hospital, which and he died. So somewhere in there, something should have happened, didn't happen, probably a misdiagnosis from the beginning. And when I say fungal infections, people need to be thinking about, all right, well, what do you mean fungal infections? Well, it could be, think of an athlete's foot, think about vaginal yeast infections, mm-hmm. ringworm, jock itch, nail fungus. Mm-hmm. These are all in the same category, and it can get in the nasal cavity. Mm-hmm. And I know we're coming up on a break, and I want to pick this up after the break because this is so important, Dr. Brockman, for people to hear.
1: I agree. So let's just take a short break, Dr. Bob, and we'll get right back into this conversation. 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
1: 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Okay, Dr. Bob, before break, we were talking about the tragic death of Kyle Busch at the age of 41, leaving behind a young family, and we were talking again about he's been under medical care, he's been to the doctor, had an antibiotic, and you were discussing how there may be something missed here with maybe it was a fungal infection or some issue that they just didn't catch in time. So I want you to go ahead and continue your thoughts that you had right before the break on that.
0: Yes, Dr. Brockman, I think it's so important to discuss this topic because there are many people listening to the sound of my voice who have faced this in the past and they will face it in the future. And if they're armed with knowledge and information, perhaps they can dodge that bullet that Kyle Busch did not. If you're just tuning into the program, we're talking about a famous NASCAR champion with more wins than any other driver in the sport dying at the tender age of 41, leaving behind a wife and two beautiful children. A tragic situation of an individual who starts off with symptoms of sinusitis, congestion in his nasal cavity, cold-like symptoms. He proceeds to his medical doctor's office. He receives an antibiotic shot. 2 weeks later, he's dead. How on earth could this happen to a person in this age, in great shape, with under medical care? Well, it happens because he was probably misdiagnosed. Now, Dr. Brockman and I are talking about this because we want people to hear our opinion. Yes, we are armchair quarterbacking on this, but we need to do this. We need to have this conversation. This happens every day. Tens of thousands of people this happens to across the United States. They get misdiagnosed with a bacterial infection when they really have a fungal infection. Who's saying that? Mayo Clinic is saying that. I mean, they knew about this 2+ decades ago, that most sinus problems, especially if you've been having them for a while, are fungal infections, not bacterial infections. You don't treat fungal infections such as what Mr. Kyle Busch probably had. You don't treat it by shooting him up with an antibiotic and turning him loose and saying, good enough. No, you if you want, you can do samples of the nasal secretions and determine if it's a fungal or bacterial infection. And most of the time you're going to find, as Mayo Clinic did 25 plus years ago, that most of these sinus infections are fungal. And you have to come at them from an antifungal position. Yes, it's the same kind of fungal infections that you find in other conditions that you hear about, you know, toenail fungus, jock itch, ringworm, vaginal candidiasis, or athlete's foot. Yes, those are all fungal infections that can happen in the sinus area, and it can cause congestion within the sinus and can cause pain and sneezing and everything else. And unless you go to a doctor who's aware of this, and the fact that it's most likely more times than not a fungal infection, not a bacterial infection. If you go to a medical doctor who's completely out of that source of information, they're just going to give them standard practice in medicine, which is still a mistake, to give them antibiotics. And then eventually, unfortunately, the antibiotic will thrash the immune system, because it does. It wipes out all your good bacteria in your gastrointestinal tract, which is where the bulk of your immunity is. So suddenly your immune system takes a hit from the antibiotic when you have a fungal infection. Plus, antibiotics stoke or make worse fungal infections. So in my opinion, it's very likely that Kyle Busch had a fungal infection that was mistreated. He should have been taking things to solve that internasally with clear rescue nasal spray, which has some escharotic elements involved in it, which helps kill fungal infections immediately, like oregano oil and other things in clear rescue remedy nasal spray. It's all natural. It has no side effects, and it helps obliterate both these fungal, bacteria, viral, and other allergens that are in that nasal area trying to take you down.
1: Yeah, Dr. Bob, and let's continue talking about this fungal infection aspect. You know, this is something that affects tens of millions of Americans, and yet it's one of the most under-discussed topics in conventional medicine. You know, again, we're talking about fungal infections, and I don't mean the obvious ones. I mean that full spectrum, what you mentioned, the toenail fungus, the skin infections, the ear fungal infections, the oral thrush, vaginal yeast infections, athlete's feet, in this just increasingly what I see in practice is phenomenon of systemic candida overgrowth that can drive symptoms ranging from chronic fatigue to brain fog to persistent digestive distress. And, you know, what you mentioned, the clear nasal spray line, the clear rescue max, all those products are great for that portal of entry. And I also want to discuss some of the real heavyweights of that natural antifungal world. And with that, can't not mention oregano oil. And oil of oregano, if you're looking at a standardized at least 70%, that's, you know, the active compound that's responsible for the antimicrobial, the antifungal potency, and the research on it against candida is genuinely impressive. There's multiple clinical studies that have shown it disrupts the fungal cell membrane and it spares the beneficial bacteria in the body, which is very important. And that's something that pharmaceutical antifungals, they just can't do.
0: Mm-hmm. Mm-hmm.
1: And so if we're looking this, so you, for topical applications, the skin, the nails, the feet, you can dilute it in a carrier oil such as coconut oil before applying. And so if we're talking about coconut oil, it deserves its own moment here. It contains several of these medium fatty acid chains that are demonstrating meaningful antifungal activity in the peer-reviewed studies. So again, if we're attacking this systemic candida, this has remarkable effectiveness. So this is something that you can use topically, and you can also consume it, you know, say 1 to 2 tablespoons daily, and that supports the gut antifungal defense simultaneously.
0: And you know, Dr. Brockman, the problem today is that we're hit with too many antibiotics. There's antibiotics in the meat, there's antibiotics in the water, the traces of it in the water systems they can't get out, and then people take antibiotics way too often because that's standard of practice in medicine. If everything else fails and you don't know what to do, prescribe antibiotics, give them a shot. And this is a tragic situation because that antibiotic shot led to pneumonia. It had to have led to his pneumonia. Obviously, he should have been hospitalized. And you know, I'm not saying it wasn't partly his fault for not paying attention and resting. And, you know, he had to get to the race. A lot of men will say, hey, I got to get to work. Mm-hmm. Men and women, I got to get to work. I got to do this. My body, oh, well, load me up with drugs, doctor. Give me whatever you need to give me. I got to go do, you know, I got a mortgage chasing me. I got a car payment chasing me. I got kids and a wife. I'm not going to be down very long. Yeah, I get that. But there was a misdiagnosis from the beginning, in my opinion, from everything that I've read. If he'd have had natural care, right from the beginning, the proper natural form of care, which would have been conservative, intranasal, using the antifungals like garlic and oregano and golden seal and various other herbs that are available in any health food store, this whole problem could have been completely avoided. And this happens every single day to many men and women in the United States. And it's a tragic situation. This ended in tragedy of death. It's obviously something that led to a bacterial infection, which led to sepsis, which is a overreactive immune system, catastrophic reaction.
1: Yeah, absolutely. And Dr. Bob, I want to touch on just a couple more things with this topic when we come back from break. So we got to take just a short minute, and we'll come back and talk about this this Kyle Busch tragedy more. 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
8: This July 4th, come celebrate at America's Block Party, hosted by America 250. 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
1: 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That's 800-606-8822. Okay, Dr. Bob, before we get back into this conversation on Kyle Busch, I want to make another reminder about another portal of entry. We talked about the clear nasal sprays. Now I want to talk about the Spry Dental Defense System. 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And the secret sauce, which is not really a secret anymore because of the research, and Dr. Bob and I talking about it often on the show, that is xylitol, and it's used by millions of Spry dental defense users. 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And for more information, I encourage you to head over to clear.com. 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And you can look at the Spry, the research there, and you can also look at the clear nasal sprays, which you should try and have in your wellness arsenal as well. Again, that's the Spry Dental Defense System made by Clear. Okay, so Dr. Bob, we were talking about the strategy that is the death of Kyle Busch. Again, he's 41 years old. He leaves behind a young family, and Dr. Bob, I want to change gears here and talk that we built this entire wellness culture that is around these visible markers of health. And we're talking about muscular definition and cardiovascular output or body composition and these performance metrics that you would see in an elite athlete like Kyle Busch. And we celebrate this in an athlete. We idolize the physique. And we spend billions of dollars in billions of hours trying to optimize our health that we can see. And in doing so, we have systemically neglected the health that we cannot see, that the invisible architecture of the immune system and the inflammatory regulation, our autonomic balance and our just cellular resistance and resilience that determines whether your body can fight off a threat before it becomes a mortal one. And Kyle Busch was not by any appearance a fragile man. And I'm sure that he had elite athletic training, the kind that produces that championship level performance that he was accustomed to. And that comes with a physiological cost that is rarely, if ever, discussed in sports culture. And my background being in sports medicine, I understand the intense physical training, and that can be in itself an inflammatory stressor. So you're suppressing the immune function in the hours, and then it becomes days, and then it becomes years, and to get this peak exertion. And then cortisol, that primary stress hormone, it's chronically elevated in these high performance athletes that are operating at their near maximum capacity. And the cortisol, if it goes on for too long, it suppresses that immune system by design. And then you add in a sleep disruption of a racing schedule, the travel, the constant neurological activation of that competition. And then you have that profile that beneath the surface carries a significant risk to the immune system and inflammatory markers throughout the body. And I think that is, you know, I'm not necessarily speculating about the specifics of Kyle Busch's health history. I did not treat him. I do not have his medical records. But what I'm saying is that the pattern, this elite performer in his early 40s, apparently healthy, and was struck down with this sudden catastrophic severity by what we're calling that common infection and being pneumonia. It's not as I guess anomalous as it appears to be. It is in fact a pattern that integrative and functional medicine practitioners have been observing and warning about for years.
0: Yeah. Yeah, it shows the limitations of medical care. You know, everybody thinks, well, you know, my medical doctor will save the day. Look, Kyle Busch was under medical care from the get-go. And it was very likely a misdiagnosis to start. Giving him an antibiotic when he had a fungal infection was a monumental error, which led to pneumonia and this sepsis, where the body's immune system response overwhelms the kidneys, the lungs, and things start unraveling very quickly. And this is really a call to action for people to understand that there are other forms of healthcare aside from drugs and surgery. Now, antibiotics can be life-saving drugs, and they save lives every single day. But when they're used inappropriately or not used efficaciously, in an individual, in my opinion, this is just my opinion based on everything that I've been able to discover and also my experience as a physician over the years treating lots and lots of sinus-related conditions, pneumonia, bronchitis, asthma, and the many patients I've seen, it has taught me that many of the people that landed on my doorstep as a physician were already down that path of medicine, had already tried the antibiotics, they got worse, they tried the steroids, they got worse, or some other quick fix response, which sometimes you need to slow stuff down until you can get it under control. But in this case, it was a tragic event that ultimately led to the death of an individual. Now, you said earlier, Dr. Brockman, that people that race cars are elite athletes. They are. They have to have incredible eye-to-hand coordination. Do you ever see one that's obese? I've never seen one that's obese. In fact, when they had these athletic games where they went out and they had, you know, a baseball player, a football player, a hockey player, and a race car driver compete against each other, often the race car drivers won.
1: 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When we come back, I do want to talk about pneumonia briefly. And we'll be right back. 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

0: 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Okay, Dr. Bob, before the break, I was saying I want to talk about pneumonia a little bit further. And pneumonia kills approximately 50,000 Americans per year. And sepsis, the systemic inflammatory cascade that claimed Kyle Busch tragically, it kills approximately 270,000 Americans annually. So in that, it's considered that third leading cause of death in U.S. hospitals. And yet it receives a fraction of the public health attention and the urgency of these more dramatic type of diagnosis. So we don't, you know, run charity races for sepsis awareness. So we don't see celebrity fundraising campaigns for pneumonia prevention. We treat these deaths as somewhat less significant, unless it's your loved one, as though dying of an infection in this era of modern medicine is almost embarrassing rather than a call to action, or hey, let's spotlight this a little bit further and tell somebody in the stature of Kyle Busch at the age of 41 passes away. What do you think on that?
1: Well, I think you're talking to somebody who's had pneumonia three times growing up. Back then, of course, I did not understand, because I hadn't had any training yet, that I probably was hospitalized with pneumonia for the very same thing that Kyle Busch had. I probably was treated with an antibiotic, which is standard practice still today. Doctors hand it out like candy still today. Even though it's an important drug, it's a miracle drug. But it's used inappropriately and unjudiciously. So, reflecting back on my childhood, that's how I got hospitalized. I should have been treated for a fungal infection, which most sinus problems begin with a fungal infection. And if you don't believe me, look at Mayo Clinic. So let's now quantumly move from here to the misdiagnosis that he had. Started with a fungal infection, was treated with an antibiotic, which just makes a fungal infection worse, leads to pneumonia, which leads to sepsis. And then he goes to the, you know, and he's got sepsis. Had this been caught in time and they knew he had sepsis, he could have been treated properly, even for the sepsis, and it may have saved his life by introducing intravenous high dose, slow drip vitamin C, along with vitamin B1 thiamine, along with hydrocortisone. The combination, you can read about it. Read about it for yourself. That combination, it could save people's lives, and it's not being done in hospitals. Why? I don't know. Who knows? We know there's 350,000 deaths of sepsis every single year. Happens mostly to older people because you're just not as virile as you were, and your immune system can fade. That's why it's so odd when you read or hear about an athlete, an elite athlete, prime of his life, dying with this disease. And again, I want to circle back. This was totally unnecessary. And again, as much as information that I've been able to gather, you've been able to gather, Dr. Brockman, and the experience we've had as doctors with patients, we know this should not have happened. Had he had some functional medical care, a doctor that knows integrative medicine, a doctor who understands and can recognize that most sinus problems are not bacteriologic, they're almost always fungal, especially if you check the secretions coming out of their nose, and then you stop your antibiotic prescription and shots, and you move right to an antifungal program, this gentleman's life would have been saved, most likely.
0: I agree. And let me be direct. You know, your immune system is not some type of a passive shield. It's this dynamic, it's a living, metabolically demanding system that requires specific inputs to maintain its vitality. So again, you know, mentioning sleep and that genuine restorative sleep is perhaps one of the most, the single most powerful immune modulating type of systems that is available to you, and it's free. But I also want to talk about micronutrient sufficiency. And again, I'm talking about that adequate vitamin D, the zinc, the magnesium, and you mentioned vitamin C. And these are, it's foundational to immune cell production and function. So chronic psychological or mechanical stress that's put on the body, it's immunosuppressive at every level. And that activates, again, cortisol that it selectively starts to downregulate exactly the cellular immune response that's needed to fight off things like respiratory infections. And then you add in gut health and the diversity and the vitality of your gut microbiome. And now you're talking about something that tied together is understood to be a primary determination of your systemic immune function. So Dr. Bob, we need to take another short break, and when we come back, I'm going to go ahead and get your final thoughts on this. You're listening to the Dr. Bob Martin Show.
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0: Welcome back. You're listening to the Dr. Bob Martin Show, and I'm Dr. Adam Brockman. And folks, we've already hit the end of this hour of the show, and as we're bringing it to a close, I want to take a moment to again thank you for joining us today. From Dr. Bob and myself, we are extending our extreme gratitude to each and every one of you for tuning in and becoming part of this health community that is the Dr. Bob Martin Show. And you might be a longtime listener or just join us for the first time. Your presence on the show matters. And health isn't just about quick fixes or trends. It's a lifelong journey, and we're honored that you have chosen us to help you out where we can and offer guidance, support, and evidence-based wisdom where we can every step of the way. And today we've been talking about Kyle Busch's death, and it doesn't necessarily change the conversation that we've brought for years. And it's not necessarily because his story is unique. Tragically, it's not. But because his stature, his youth, and the shocking speed of his decline. Make it impossible to dismiss with the usual platitudes about underlying conditions, and it could happen to anyone. And yes, it can happen to anyone, and that is precisely the point of today's conversation, Dr. Bob.
1: Exactly. This is going to help somebody along the line, and this radio show has provided this kind of information for 30 years. That's what we do. It's our passion. It's our goal. It's our mission. And we love it. We think it's our calling, actually. And we look forward to it. But you're right. When you have a person like Kyle Busch, who is a champion NASCAR driver, you don't have to be a NASCAR friend to pick up on this story. You don't have to be, 41 years of age. You could be 65 or you could be 20. This should still be significant to you in terms of a call to action. When you have a sinus infection and you are not, it's not going away, and you say, okay, well, I'll go to the only healing art there is on the planet. I'll see my medical doctor because the only treatment is drugs and more drugs. There's where you make your first possible fatal mistake. Most of these things with sinuses are benign. They're self-limiting. It can be handled safely and naturally. And had he walked into my office with a sinus infection, I can tell you this, he would have been recommended Clear's Rescue Nasal Spray. I would have put him on a large dose of garlic oil, golden seal, oregano oil, recommended rest, hydration, sunlight, and lowering his stress. And I'm telling you what, I've run into people just like Kyle Busch that have gotten over exactly what he got over. Unfortunately, in my opinion, he got the wrong treatment with for the wrong condition, and it spun out of control into pneumonia, which then led to sepsis, which then caused his death. So just remember, folks, medical care is very limited. And in this case, it let Kyle Busch and his family and many other people down.
0: Yeah, and rest in peace, Kyle. You drove like you were built to last forever. The least we can do is learn from the lesson that this passing has left us with. So, folks, your body is your ultimate vehicle. Drive it accordingly.
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9: I'm Paul Stevens, Fox News. President Trump has reportedly responded to a peace deal that U.S. and Iranian negotiators reached last week.
10: Reports indicate President Trump is holding the line in negotiations with Iran, demanding several amendments to the proposed agreement during a Situation Room meeting late last week. Now, the president spoke with Fox News over the weekend, indicating the United States is very close to a good deal. President Trump making clear the military option remains on the table if Iran doesn't sign his deal. Secretary of War Pete Hegseth traveled to Singapore, where he echoed President Trump's desire to reach an agreement with Iran, adding that the U.S. military capabilities are the most powerful incentive for Iran to give up its nuclear ambitions.
9: And that's Fox's Trey Yingston, Tel Aviv. Meantime, Israeli troops capturing a strategic mountain topped with a crusader-built castle in southern Lebanon. This, they say, in the deepest incursion to the country in more than a quarter century by Israeli forces. Protests, meantime, continue outside an ICE facility in New Jersey, where protesters say detainees are holding a hunger strike over poor living conditions.
11: State officials say protesters started breaching into the zone set up for law enforcement, pressing up against those police barricades and shields. Police had to disperse the crowd using tear gas and flashbang grenades. Authorities accused some people of starting a fire on the streets. The New Jersey Attorney General's office says some protesters Saturday evening also refused to follow orders to make way for cars driving employees out of Delaney Hall. They say most people gathered outside complied with the state police's request to clear a pathway. A limited number did not comply and took dangerous actions, including deploying fireworks and throwing gas canisters at law enforcement.
9: And that is Fox's Madeline Rivera. 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

0: 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Jade Washaw, Ramsey Personality, is my co-host. The phone number here is 888-825-5225. Jeremiah is in Knoxville, Tennessee. Hi, Jeremiah. How are you?
1: Hey, Dave. Doing good. How are you all doing today?
0: Better than we deserve. What's up?
1: Yes, sir.

0: Welcome back to the Ramsey Show in the Fairwinds Credit Union Studio. Jade Washaw, Ramsey Personality, is my co-host. The phone number here is 888-825-5225. Jeremiah is in Knoxville, Tennessee. Hi, Jeremiah. How are you?
1: Hey, Dave. Doing good. How are you all doing today?
0: Better than we deserve. What's up?
1: Yes, sir. Well, I just have a couple questions here, a little background story first. I was the owner and operator of a family business of 12. The business was over 12 years old, but I ran it for 12 years. And after COVID, it just got really hard for me to get any work. So I had to take a different avenue for employment, which at the time I didn't have very wise counsel or any counsel at that. And I did a lot of probably not so popular avenues to help with bills and different situations like that. So my overall question would be, I'm working on the baby steps, and obviously I would be at number two, baby step number two on getting rid of all the debt. What is the best scenario, or I guess to kind of expedite that, so to say? I've got some unsecured debt, and I have a HELOC that's kind of a gray cloud over my head right now that I'd really like to get taken care of before that draw period closes.
2: How much is the HELOC?
1: The HELOC is $94,000.
2: Did you roll all the debt into that, or is there more?
1: I did. I do have some unsecured debt outside of that, about $13,000.
2: Okay.
0: What's your first mortgage amount?
1: My first mortgage is $1,500.
0: No, the balance.
1: The balance, we're $260,000.
0: What's the house worth?
1: The house is worth around $850,000.
0: Okay.
2: That's good.
0: And what's your household income today?
1: The household income annually is $75,000, and I'm the breadwinner. 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We just had our third child last year, so we got a lot of
0: money. What did you used to make in the family business?
1: I used to make average take-home gross pay was anywhere from $120,000 to $160,000.

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0: around there?
1: Instead of tear gas, what Chicago police ought to do is just throw a basketball in the middle of the crowd.
0: Yeah.
1: Then they'll just start playing ball.
2: If you just put up more hoops.
1: Yeah.
2: Where these take place.
3: Because that was the thought in the 90s.
2: Right, yeah. If you just open the gyms to the kids at night, mm-hmm. you could do midnight basketball leagues, and the crime will go way down.
1: Yeah.
3: Right.
2: Yeah, they shot each other after they got done playing midnight basketball.
1: or at the gym, because, rivalries exactly. don't just stop because you got hardwood under you.
2: Right.
3: Probably true. In Texas, the old battle is heating up.
1: Oh, yeah. James Tallarico, he's the Democrat running for U.S. Senate in Texas. And, boy, the guy is just menacing in the creepiest way possible.
3: Yes.
1: Because he is.
3: I agree.
1: It's just, like, totally creepy camp counselor vibes. Or, in his case, I guess, creepy youth pastor vibes.
3: Like this wolf guy. In sheep's clothing,
1: totally.
3: This dude.
1: And, yeah. And he's polling decently right now against a hypothetical whoever the Republican nominee will be. But I think that's just because the focus hasn't been on him just yet. Until now, you've got this ad that's rolling. Have you seen it?
3: I have not seen
0: it. No, I haven't either.
3: You talked about it. I'm like, I'm just going to wait and hear it when we're doing the show.
1: And it's
3: is
1: amazing.
3: That good?
1: Yeah, it's really good.
3: All right, roll it.
4: The Democrats have a weird candidate.
5: God is non-binary. There are many more than two biological sexes. In fact, there are six. It is now existential that we try to reduce our meat consumption.
6: The American flag is such a complicated symbol for most of us. Prophetic voices like Jesus have helped me reckon with my own whiteness, my own masculinity.
5: Our southern border should be like our front porch. There should be a giant welcome mat out front. No need to sit and cry over, your whiteness or your masculinity. They're going to call me a radical leftist.
7: Something that you love that's not family or friends.
6: I love, and just say this because it's on my mind, the trans children.
4: The Democrats have a weird candidate.
8: Low T. Tallarico. 2 weeks from Texas.
2: Yes.
1: It's that last clip, and I remember when that dropped, when the actual audio came out from that podcast interview. That is creepy. Just because it's top of mind. I love trans kids. What?
3: It is really weird.
1: What in the world?
3: Like, I think he's thinking that's his attempt to show compassion.
1: Yeah.
3: But all it shows is freaking creepy weirdness.
2: If you were looking for a lane that you would have all to yourself, he's found it.
3: That's probably true. Yeah. The thing, of course, and it's obvious that's so brilliant about the ad, it's all him in his own words.
1: Yeah.
3: And didn't you have the clip last week, CNN, saying that Tallarico never said these things?
1: Yeah, it was actually an article that they had written. President Trump had said, he says there are six genders. And they said Trump falsely claimed that. And it's like, no, he did say it. Actually, technically it's a false claim because he didn't say six genders. Tallarico says there are six distinct biological sexes.
3: Right.
1: So that's even creepier.
3: Because more genders could come out of that.
1: Yeah, right.
3: That could be a multiplier. It could be more
0: than
3: six.
0: Yeah, well, there could be, yeah. Why stop there?
3: Oh, gosh. Yeah, all those different things. I just heard another report today, because the runoff today is between
1: Ken Paxton
3: and Cornyn.
1: Yeah.
3: And it was, right now, Tallarico is polling decently, but once the oppo comes out and they go really after him, a lot of people, at least at this point, don't think that he's going to have a chance in the end after 5 months of that.
1: Well, yeah, I mean, because right now all the drama has been focused squarely on the runoff, not the actual general election.
3: Yes.
0: Who wins today, David?
1: I think Paxton's got a pretty good shot.
3: I would go with Paxton.
0: Okay.
3: Who are you going with?
0: I'm going to go with Paxton.
1: Oh, well, no.
3: Oh, no.
1: Yeah,
3: oh,
1: John no. Cornyn will win.
3: Oh,
1: yeah.
3: Boy. Oh, no.
2: I shouldn't have done that.
3: I've got we're not going to put any money on it or anything like that.
0: I've got my Spurs shirt on, too, today.
3: There you go.
0: Although when I wore it, the only time I've worn it, they won.
3: Okay.
0: So I'm putting it back on for tonight's game.
3: Are you confident?
0: Yes, I am. As confident as I can be.
3: But like putting fiber on it?

0: Tonight's game?
1: Yeah.
0: Yeah, I will.
1: Okay, I'm in.
0: Okay.
1: All right. I figure if I lose five, that's good.
0: Just add it to my tab.
1: But yeah, I mean, we could get up to 100 now. We're very close.
0: We're teetering on 100.
1: David, I'm glad you could make it into the show today. I know it was an emotional morning. I mean, the pride is just coming out. It's oozing out of you right now. Milestone for one of your kids today.
2: This is just the dumbest thing ever. My daughter had her kindergarten graduation. Why are we celebrating getting past kindergarten? Like, you learned how to write a few words, you kind of know your alphabet, and you can sit still for a few hours without peeing in your pants. You don't need diapers anymore. Congratulations.
1: I can't explain it, dude. I can't.
2: Dude, it was an hour-long ceremony.
1: How did they make it into an hour?
2: It was an hour because they had a 10-minute-long retrospective video. It was like a slideshow, and I'm like, why are we doing this? What is this? You know, it's
0: retrospective video.
2: Yes, it's just a slideshow of photos of all the kids and doing kindergarten stuff, which I'm glad they had fun. That's great. But what are we doing here? They sang a couple of songs. All the kiddos did. They did a, I don't know who wrote it, but they're a terrible person. Probably Billy Joel wrote it. it was a version of what is Summer Lovin' from Grease.
0: Oh yeah.
2: Okay. But it was kindergarten. Da, da, da, da. And they didn't truncate the song. It was like the full 4 minutes or whatever.
1: No.
2: Of these kids kind of mumbling along the words. It looks like some of the kids had fun. That's great. Whatever. But I'm sitting in there. I'm sweating because it's hot and there's a lot of people in the room. And
1: I'm sorry, man.
2: And it's
1: it'll sound heartless. And women come up with this. No dude ever said, what we need?
2: We need
1: kindergarten graduation.
2: We need kindergarten
1: graduation. With the 10-minute retrospective video. That's what we need here.
2: You know, I felt like I was on really good behavior for about the first 15 minutes of it. Because, you know, it's like, okay, I'm expecting this thing's going to be like 20 minutes long, right?
1: Yeah.
2: Oh, au contraire. I looked down at the program.
0: The program?
2: There's a program, yeah. I looked down at the program, and we're still on step one. We have not progressed down the rundown.
1: Oh,
2: and dude. I'm like, this is 15 minutes in? And it's like, yes, this has been an incredible journey.
1: No. It's like the end of The Bachelor?
2: No. Yeah.
1: Or any reality show?
2: The future.
1: Journey?
2: The future is bright. Well, they're six. I hope the future. If the future's not bright at age six, something is really wrong. I know there are six-year-olds who don't have a bright future, and that's a tragedy.
1: Oh, my gosh. Yeah. I know, dude.
0: Kindergarten, we didn't pee our pants.
1: Yeah. There's going to be grade school. There's going to be junior high. And stuff. Whee! Yeah.
0: Lock yourself in.
1: Man, there is a piece of audio that you definitely want to hear coming up in the five stories we're watching today in just a few.

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0: All right.
1: The Markley Van Camp and Robbins Show. Jamie Markley, David Van Camp, Scott Robbins, and now the five stories we're watching today.
2: Pretty interesting. Pope Leo says that control of artificial intelligence must not remain in the hands of a few, while warning that technology is fueling world conflicts, setting out his proposals in his first major theological document of his pontificate. Number four, GLAAD and more than 40 advocacy groups have submitted a public comment calling the FCC's proposed LGBTQ TV warning label unnecessary, unhelpful, and discriminatory. Why? You know, you turn on a show, and if somebody smokes a cigarette, you get the warning, hey, this depicts smoking. This depicts flashing lights. Some people don't want to get broadsided with LGBTQ content. Sorry.
1: Some people get like three or four shows into a series, and all of a sudden, here comes the plot twist, and that's something they didn't want at all. And they're like, gosh dang it.
2: Well, dude, there's a kid show of Jurassic Park, and at the very Camp Cretaceous, for those keeping score at home, where like at the very end, two of the girls just les out. It's weird. It's like that was unnecessary. You did not need to suddenly become lesbians. That's a,
3: if you hang around for the credits, you'll see gay guy one played by, then they'll get the name.
2: All right. Number three, outgoing Representative Thomas Massie threatened to release more high profile individuals named in the over redacted Epstein files in the months before his congressional term ends. Yawn. Why not do it before? Why not do it today?
3: Can anybody just move on?
2: No, he's bitter.
1: The one thing I thought about when I saw that story was you, Scott, ringing my head. These people don't know how to do anything else.
3: No, they don't. And he's talking about running as an independent now, too.
1: Yeah. Mm-hmm.
3: Again, he doesn't know anything.
1: Yeah.
2: Good luck. Number two, hours after Iranian negotiators arrived in Qatar for talks about ending the war, U.S. forces had to strike missile launch sites in Iran and also boats because they were trying to put more mines in the water.
3: Jeez.
2: Just come on, man.
1: Never ends.
2: Just end this thing. Number one, President Trump will convene a rare cabinet meeting at Camp David tomorrow as negotiations with Iran enter a critical phase.
1: All right. Oh, I told you I had a piece of audio you'd want to hear.
3: Yeah.
1: Maybe you've already heard it. It's gone pretty viral. People are tired of tipping ridiculous stuff. Mm-hmm. Okay. And this one you will understand. Roll it.
4: I go into the Froyo shop. You grab your own cup. You fill your own Froyo. I use Apple.
1: Yeah, the old frozen yogurt, you know.
2: Yeah. Mm-hmm.
4: I use Apple Pay, so nobody even had to grab my card. Then the screen goes, how much would you like to tip? Who would I tip? If anything, the option needs to be, how much would you like to be tipped? No one even had to grab my debit card out of my hand to process the payment. This was self-service from start to finish, which is okay because that's the business model. Why would I tip the hourly waged employee who said, have a good day, as I walked out?
1: It's a good question.
2: Yeah. You don't.
3: That is a good question.
1: People are running into it all over the place over the weekend. Like, I'm tired of this stuff. This is the Markley Van Camp and Robbins Show. Okay, David, biggest story today.
2: Well, I suppose it's, hey, you know, Iran is coming to the table, and we're going to have these peace negotiations going on, and then they start dropping more mines in the water.
1: Yeah.
2: Okay. They're not serious.
1: Well, and before, the threat was, hey, better have come with a great plan here, or it's going to be a lot of destruction. Mm-hmm. Where are we at with that?
3: I see where
1: I know Trump wants diplomacy. I get it.
3: Yeah.
1: But yeah.
3: China volunteered to get the uranium.
1: You can trust China.
3: Okay. Yeah, all right.
2: Yeah,
3: that deal's done. All right, good. Go get it, guys.
1: Yeah, please.
3: Jeez.
1: Another piece of audio. Did you hear Wesley Hunt make an example of Jim Crow now as compared to 1960? It's really pretty good. You'll want to hear that. And a round of What's Your Story coming right up.

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0: The Markley Van Camp and Robin Show. I'm Jeremy Markley, the Gen Xer. The Millennial, David Van Camp. The Sexy Boomer, that's Scott Robbins. Wesley Hunt, Republican. I was talking last week about voter ID.
1: Yeah.
0: And how Democrats call that Jim Crow 2.0.
1: Yes, they do.
0: It's just crazy how they're trying to say it's racist. And the NAACP, they're saying, hey, black athletes, don't go to these SEC schools.
1: Mm-hmm. Unreal. Unreal.
0: Because it's crazy what's being done to black people. Yep. It's Jim Crow 2.0. Wesley Hunt, last week, I missed this at the time. Just happened to see it over the weekend. Thought this would be good to bring in. Was talking about the difference of Jim Crow 2.0 and the actual Jim Crow, really.
2: My own father, who grew up in a segregated South in New Orleans, had to walk around to the back of a restaurant just to order a sandwich in the French quarters of New Orleans because of the color of his skin. That was Jim Crow. And that is precisely why it is so offensive to compare that era of legalized discrimination and racial terror to showing a photo ID in a voting booth. And it's just as offensive when groups and organizations like these manufacture faux hate and racial tension. Requiring identification to vote is not oppression. It is not segregation. It is not racism. It is a basic standard that applies equally to every single American citizen, regardless of what you look like. You need an ID to board a plane. You need an ID to cash a check. You need an ID to buy alcohol. You need an ID to enter these very federal buildings. And by the way, attaining an ID in this country is an extremely low bar. But somehow showing an ID to vote in America is now considered to be Jim Crow 2.0.
0: By the way, I've heard Wesley Hunt give different speeches. Mm-hmm. He really got into this one.
3: Well, yeah.
0: He's bringing out the passion in the
1: delivery.
0: Well,
1: he's really passionate about it. Yeah, it is. It's personal. You're right.
0: Yeah, I like that.
2: This is not about civil rights. This is about political theater. And the Democrat Party survives on manufacturing grievance. Democrats invoke the pain of the past because they have nothing to offer for the present. They don't want an honest debate. They want emotional manipulation. They want outrage. They want division, as evidenced by our discussion in this very hearing today. They want Americans to fight each other because chaos is politically useful to them. Words like racism and white supremacy and Jim Crow 2.0. For the purposes of elucidating my colleagues on the other side of the aisle, let's take a hard look at what real Jim Crow was.
0: And then what he does from there on out is show, they're like picture boards. Mm-hmm. From the Jim Crow era, blacks being told to go to different areas or being, you know, taken out of a white area. And then it's like a black dude and a white woman standing in line to vote.
1: Yeah.
0: The juxtaposition was just very good. I just like what he had to say there.
3: Yeah.
0: I know that will never make its way into legacy media. Even though that is a black man, seems like that would carry more weight
1: in that argument. He's the wrong kind of black man, though.
0: Yeah, they would say that's the new black face of white supremacy or some nonsense like that. Yes, it's just absolutely ridiculous. Meanwhile, I don't know if you happen to see this, some controversy with the New York Football Giants.
1: Yeah, what's this?
3: Oh, yeah.
0: I had no idea.
1: I didn't either.
0: I'm like, what are we talking about? I happened to see this on Fox. It's no big deal. It was their quarterback, Jackson Dart, introducing Trump at a recent speech. Upstate New York.
1: Yeah.
0: Just intro'd him.
1: Yeah.
0: And then one of Dart's teammates ticked off, went to social media to complain about it. And then, of course, all over ESPN, they're going to break this down and how bad this was that Jackson Dart, the starting quarterback of the Giants, would actually introduce a controversial figure like the President of the United States. And so, are you familiar with... Oh, shoot. What's his name? Achiu? Emmanuel Achiu? Achiu?
1: I am not.
0: He's a former NFL player. I'm not quite sure where he played.
1: Is he mad about it?
0: He gave his take on it.
1: Okay.
0: So I figured you guys could bat this around and see what you think. Again, this is just a starting quarterback introducing Trump, and like, this is a big deal.
4: I just thought I'd have an uncomfortable conversation about what the hell is going on in New York. Jackson Dart, the quarterback, supporting President Donald Trump? He's allowed to do that. He's a citizen. He's allowed to have a freedom of thought. Abdul Carter, first-round pick, his teammate calling him out. He's allowed to do that. If Jackson Dart's allowed to support Donald Trump, then his teammate is allowed to support his grievances with him doing that. Here is my issue. Jackson Dart, you know how several of your brothers, your teammates, your friends, your ride or dies, how they might feel about this individual. So I don't think there's a lot of wisdom or discernment in very publicly supporting an individual who many of your teammates feel offended by.
0: What do you think of that?
1: Oh. It's unbelievable.
3: I didn't realize that the NFL...
1: He introed him.
3: Yeah, I didn't... If that's the case, I didn't realize the NFL was filled with so many snowflakes.
0: Apparently so. You know, in sports, you think about different NBA players, NFL players, that have supported Democrats, even supported Kamala Harris. Mm-hmm. Was that ever made into a deal? You're splitting a locker room here.
1: No.
0: Of course not.
1: No.
0: It's only when it happens to this side. Is that big a deal?
1: Well, plus the fact, if I'm Jackson Dart.
0: Yeah.
1: Okay, and again, I'm probably the, you know, I'm the starting quarterback or whatever for the New York Giants.
0: Mm-hmm.
1: Yawn. That being said, I have an honor of a lifetime. I mean, long after my playing career is over, I can tell people I did this.
0: Yeah.
1: I introduced the president of the freaking United States of America, right?
0: Yeah.
1: That's quite an honor.
0: In front of a bunch of New York Giants fans.
1: It's quite an honor.
0: Yeah.
1: And I was asked to do it, and I did it. He didn't say vote for him.
0: He didn't say
1: I agree with him. He said none of that. He introduced him.
0: I know. And that's the thing. It is.
1: Yeah, it's really something. It's really something.
0: Yeah. I figured that would be bothersome to you.
1: I've dealt with it on a personal level. It's like if you think one way, then you can't possibly be part of our club. You know, I mean, it's ridiculous.
0: What club?
1: Well, I'm just using it as an example. Just whatever it is they're into.
0: Yeah. Well, good news for you is be no club that you would ever be wanting to be a part of anyway.
1: If I am a member, you don't want to be a member anyway, right?
0: That's probably
1: yes.
0: True.
1: Okay.
0: Yeah. Man, oh, man.
1: No, it's just ridiculous. I mean, it's the guy gets an... I mean, that's an honorable thing, man. That's a great thing. You get to do something really cool.
0: The drone before speech.
1: Yeah.
0: You do it. Yeah.
1: Why not?
0: Well, you're splitting the locker room.
1: Golly.
0: Yeah.
1: Splitting the locker room.
0: Yeah. All right. Okay. It's that time. We do it a couple of times a day. We go around the table. It may not be the biggest story out there, but it caught your attention. David, what's your story today?
3: This isn't even a news story at all. Well, I guess it was, you know, many, many years ago. But in 1979, a local news outlet went to a movie theater to get reactions to the movie Alien. You know, you see this from time to time. It was a big thing. Mm-hmm. They interviewed one family that brought in their elementary school-aged kid to see it.
0: Okay.
3: And I'll just play it here. It's hilarious.
5: Are you sorry, sir, that you brought your son along to see Alien?
6: No, ma'am, I think he should have seen it. It's something that he needs to know that things could like that could happen in life. That could be a true story based on, you know, science. We never know what's going on the outside of the world.
5: Did the movie scare you at all?
7: Yes, ma'am, it did.
8: We take him to see a lot of horror pictures and things like that because we like horror movies, horror buffs, I guess.
5: Would you recommend to your little friends who are your age to go see it?
7: No, I wouldn't.
1: There you go.
0: That could happen in real life.
3: Really?
0: Oh, gosh.
1: You never know what's going on out there.
3: You don't. That's true.
1: No, you don't.
0: We like horror movies.
1: That's right. Yep.
3: We're not.
0: You should watch them, too.
3: We're not going to let the fact that we got a 10-year-old stop us from enjoying a good night out.
0: Yeah.
1: Boy needs to grow up.
0: Man, oh, man.
1: Yep.
0: I was 9 when I saw Jaws. It scared the crap out of me.
1: Yeah.
0: Oh, my gosh. That was like nightmares for a while. That head comes out in the boat. Oh, gosh.
1: Oh.
0: The jump scare of that.
1: Well, yeah.
0: It's like my dad is laughing hysterically in the theater. Everybody's like, oh! He's like, ha, ha, ha, ha, ha, ha, ha. He was dying. Oh, my gosh.
1: I can remember seeing Carrie in the theaters.
0: Oh, yeah.
1: First time. And I'd seen it one other time before, and I went with a buddy of mine.
0: Yeah.
1: And I knew the hand was coming out of the grave.
0: Yeah.
1: And I touched his leg at that time. I thought he was going to peel him off the ceiling. Ah! The whole audience is looking over him.
0: Is that the only time you touched another man's leg in the theater? Just asking.
1: You know, it was a long time ago, Jamie. Okay. I'd rather not discuss it.
0: All right. So, Scotty, what's your story today?
1: My story is Dems have dug themselves a big old hole with their presumptive candidate for Senate in Maine, and he proved it again at a big rally with Bernie Sanders on Monday. This is Graham Plattner, and he is thanking Bernie for showing up. It didn't come out as planned, but here we go.
0: Okay.
9: So the last time, well, before last night, I shared a stage with Senator Sanders.
1: What?
9: It was here.
0: What?
9: In Portland.
0: Hold on.
9: With Senator Sanders.
0: Sanders?
9: It was here.
1: Yeah.
9: In Portland, 13 days after we had launched this campaign. It felt surreal then, and to tell you the truth, it still feels as surreal today.
1: Senator Sanders.
0: Yes.
1: Now, I'm going to just suggest it, but I would love to see him do it.
0: Okay.
1: If he goes out there the next time with Bernie, because Bernie's campaigning with him.
0: Yeah.
1: And he calls him Bernie Sandwich. I am going to personally donate $50 to his campaign.
0: Sandwiches would be way better.
1: That would be so good.
0: Yes.
1: If that were to happen.
0: I would like that.
1: Thanks, Graham. Appreciate it. Yeah, this guy's a nut.
3: Yes.
1: A complete lunatic.
0: Very you much see so. All this stuff
1: what
0: that's
1: is going
0: out.
1: On? How does he get that far?
3: You see the because he is a combat veteran, and one of his lines that he likes to throw out there is, you know, that Susan Collins, the incumbent, voted to send him to war. Well, they brought up his past. He actually enlisted 2 years after the authorization went through Congress, and he actually wrote, I wanted to see the world, and I wanted to kill people.
1: Yeah.
3: Okay.
1: Yeah.
0: But blames her.
3: Yes.
1: It's unbelievable.
0: Yeah. That's how desperate the Democrats are to get someone that appears manly at all.
3: Yeah.
0: As flawed as that guy is, they're like, okay, we got to take it. We got a problem with men. Maybe he can help.
3: And after all the years of lecturing over toxic masculinity, I know he actually found the guy.
0: Exactly.
1: Yes. That's him.
0: No doubt. For my story, it's out of the New York Post, and it's about Gen Zers. I don't know if you've heard about this, are taking mini retirements. That's what they're calling it.
1: Oh, okay. I know.
0: And some millennials, too. I don't know if you know anybody in this boat, David.
3: No.
0: Burned out in corporate America, looking to stop working for a while as part of, quote, adult gap years, or, quote, mini retirements.
1: Oh, boy.
0: They mention in the piece the hashtag adult gap year. On TikTok has thousands of videos of youngsters ranting about hustle culture, which is working. That's what they're talking about with hustle culture. Of course, they say, not everybody can afford to do this, but if you've been working the corporate grind for like 5 to 10 years and you don't have a family to support, you might have some money squirreled away. And you're thinking, okay, well, AI's taking my job. My job right now is not what I thought it was when I was getting into it, and it keeps changing, and it's no good. So what I'm going to do for some of these people, move back in with my parents and really enjoy life for a while in a mini retirement under the guise of, well, I'm moving back in with my parents to help them.
3: Yeah.
1: I'm loser. Dumbfounded. I'm dumbfounded.
0: What do you mean?
1: You just got to go move back in with your parents because you're burned out?
0: Yeah, you say, I'm going to help you out for a while. I'll stay
1: with you. I don't want your help, bum. Get out of my basement. No. We're fine.
3: This is the end result of kindergarten graduation ceremonies.
0: You're probably right. More on that later.
1: Bringing that all around, didn't we, huh?
0: David's going to be ranting on that for a while.
1: Get out of my house.
0: All right, you see a headline that says, dog shoots person with shotgun. Is that true?
1: Yes.
0: We will get to that part of Nimrods in the News and a news update in just a few.

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17: All right, well, it's going to be a big meeting tomorrow at Camp David between the Trumpster and his whole cabinet, including outgoing Director of National Intelligence. I know that Trump doesn't necessarily want to start up hostilities again with Iran, but I think he's reading the writing on the wall that this thing is not going to end without another punch to the face of the regime.
16: Seems to be so. All right, we got to get to Nimrod.
19: When the going gets tough,
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22: I love the poorly educated.
16: All right. Nimrod's in the news. We go to Scotts Bluff, Nebraska. Police department called to a convenience store Saturday saying that somebody got shot with a BB gun. But then as the cops are on their way, they're like, wait a second. Someone was shot with a shotgun. Shotgun.
18: Yeah, shotgun.
16: So officers find this truck with an attached camper, not a Nimrod.
18: Mm.
16: The passenger side door panel of the vehicle had taken damage consistent with a shotgun blast. So they figure out what's going on. Well, the passenger was standing near the front passenger side door. A dog in the back seat moved from one side of the vehicle to another. The shotgun back there, live shelling it,
18: dang,
16: triggered it, boom! And by the way, at the time of the gunfire, there was a woman stopped at a traffic light with her arm resting out the window. One pellet from the shotgun blast struck her in the upper arm.
18: Dang.
16: She's going to be okay. Now, of course, the owner of the shotgun is the Nimrod, but maybe the dog did it on purpose just to get the owner in trouble. We don't know, and that's Nimrod's in the news. WMT.
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2: Another night of violent protests. I'm Carmen Roberts, Fox News. Demonstrators gathered again outside the ICE detention center in Newark, New Jersey. Still, tensions were noticeably lower than the previous night of Friday and earlier in the week. And State Attorney General Jennifer Davenport says only a fraction of the protesters acted out violently last night after the state set up safe zones for protesters and state police took over security from ICE.
3: This group of individuals attempted to force their way out of the area established for peaceful protest and into the zone designated for law enforcement, attacking the barrier, even using the bike rack barrier as a weapon, and putting the safety of protesters and law enforcement in jeopardy.
4: Starting tonight, 9 p.m., they've established a curfew a half mile in each direction around that facility, hoping for a quiet night.
2: Fox's Steve Harrigan in Newark. Israel and Hezbollah continue to trade attacks despite ongoing ceasefire that went into effect last month. Fox's Max Gordon has more from Tel Aviv.
15: The Israeli military announcing that they've pushed farther into Lebanon than they have in 26 years, crossing the Litani River and capturing a historic Crusades-era castle along a strategic high ground known as Beaufort Ridge. This latest push into southern Lebanon comes days before the next round of talks between Israel and Lebanon at the State Department.
2: Iranian leaders have said that any peace deal with the U.S. and Israel must include an end to the fighting in Lebanon, but it is unclear if President Trump agrees with that, and he is vowing to end the war with Iran. In his words, slowly but surely, if a deal is not reached, he told Fox News over the weekend.
21: I'm in no hurry. I'd like to say I'm in a hurry because, you know, gasoline prices are going to come tumbling down, but if you're going to be in a hurry, you're not going to make a good deal.
2: Meantime, Ukraine launches more strikes on Russian energy sites, which it says funds Moscow's invasion. 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
16: 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Sometimes crime is so bad, you gotta take matters into your own hands.
17: Yeah, sometimes. This has happened in a neighborhood in Seattle. They put up a wall. Well, it's metal troughs, like planter troughs. Filled
16: okay.
17: with soil, and they put it around like choke points, essentially, because they don't want people driving in and shooting up the place. And apparently, you know, because the city is crazy, the cops aren't allowed to go in and do a whole lot of things proactively. So they're taking matters into their own hands. And well, they talked to a local news outlet about it.
16: Okay,
19: we, you know, it made it feel much more safe there.
20: There's been a shooting almost every night in the last couple of weeks.
22: It's terrifying to live here, and it's even more terrifying that the city is absolutely doing nothing to protect the citizens in this neighborhood.
16: And if frustrating.
17: And if you move out, you know what your socialist brat mayor will say?
22: White flight.
17: Well, bye.
16: Right. Yeah. Just like the millionaires, billionaires, bye. Mm-hmm. Oh, I misspoke when I said that, she says a few months later.
17: Yeah.
16: What a disaster.
18: Yeah, she changed her mind after her parents called her up from dinner from the basement, which she lives with them.
16: Oh, yeah. Well, Seattle, I'm sure a lot of our friends in Seattle have heard this, that they may be inundated with a whole lot of homeless.
18: Yeah. Well,
16: I'm talking about Spencer Pratt and his plan for the homeless in L.A. Did you hear this interview with ABC 7?
18: It's so good. It's so good.
16: Okay, this is like 3 minutes, but we can break it down. Just roll part of this.
31: What are your plans for the over 40,000 homeless in Los Angeles?
16: 40,000?
32: Yeah. Well, they're not homeless. They're drug addicts. Most of these people are addicted to fentanyl and meth. This isn't Spencer making it up.
31: Are you saying they don't have homes?
32: There is places for all of these people to sleep in L.A. No matter what anybody tells you, we have housing and shelter for everyone that's living on the street. They are choosing to be on the street because they want to do drugs. They don't want rules. They don't want to listen. They want to have animals to abuse. This idea that they're forced on the street right now is a lie that our city is perpetuating. We've paid $24 billion to house these 40,000 people. There's spots for all of these people. They are choosing because they're an addict, and you can do fentanyl and sewer meth on the sidewalk with no repercussions. These places are not as they have to follow some rules. You can't torture a dog in some of these houses. You can't just attack people. You
19: so
32: can't just be naked.
19: Where are you going to move?
32: Well, I just released a 9-minute video, so you can.
19: I think I saw your video.
32: So,
19: yeah.
32: So it's very detailed.
16: Pause it there. I like the reporter that tries the gotcha. Are you saying they don't have homes? Do they have homes?
19: Mm-hmm.
16: I think you're getting away from the message.
18: Right,
16: dude.
18: I'm saying they have a place if they want it, but they don't want it.
16: Right, because there are rules.
18: So what are we supposed to do?
16: Because
18: and this
16: there
18: animal
16: are
18: abuse
16: rules.
18: Crap going on is happening all on the streets everywhere.
16: Yeah.
18: Guy stapled a dog's lips shut.
16: Oh, gosh.
18: I mean, that's almost too much to bear. I mean, when you hear something like that. But it's awful. The zombies, have you seen that?
17: Of course.
18: They're just walking like...
16: Oh, yeah.
18: I mean,
16: it's terrible.
18: It's Night of the Living Dead, man.
16: And the thing is, man, if that was a friend of yours or a relative and you wanted the best for them, what would you do? What would you say? Well, make sure their needles are clean?
17: No.
18: Yeah.
16: And let them keep living this way? No. You need help. You got to get help now. That's what Brad is saying.
18: And if you refuse help,
16: but then
18: what?
16: You're cruel.
18: Mm-hmm. Right.
16: That, they look at that as cruelty because this interview goes on.
31: It's going to take time to build the facility and money.
32: No.
31: How fast do you think you can do it?
32: These people can literally, I went to Washington and I saw miles of the most insane prefabricated housing and building. I asked all the CEOs of these companies, say, how long does this take? I met with FEMA and HUD. 3 days. 3 days, and all of this is cheaper than trying to take over, kick home, senior citizens out of their buildings is what happens. They kick them out, and then the NGOs come in, and they spend 4 years. This is L.A. This is L.A.'s timetable.
31: Where is this facility going to be?
32: It's on beautiful federal land property.
31: Where, in L.A. County?
32: Well, when I'm mayor, I'll go meet with the federal government, and I'll get the property. Right.

0: else, they're going to jail. So not everyone goes in the same box. So we have the money, we have the resources, and we have the facility.
1: There you go. It's a fascinating campaign.
2: It
1: I'm really enjoying it.
2: Man. Well, and the thing is, it's Los Angeles, and generally speaking, from a national standpoint, it would be like, yeah, it'll be covered, but eh, you know, this has really got repercussions, dude, and really got legs because it means something.
1: Well, this the Olympics are coming.
2: Yeah. This outsider, though, mm-hmm. has come in and looked people right in the eye and said, here's the problem. They're starving for somebody who will help them.
1: Yes.
2: In government.
3: Some of his campaign stunts have been incredible.
2: They have been.
3: Did you see the one where he's got a stencil, and what he does is he has somebody go around to different sidewalks, and he power washes the sidewalk, but it just leaves behind this message that says, imagine if the street, if the streets were all this clean, or the sidewalk was always this clean. And it's like, dude, and then it's vote Pratt, whatever. It's like, yeah. That's such a brilliant idea. I'm surprised no one's done that before.
1: That it's true.
3: Because if you're talking about, hey, we need to literally clean up the streets, and I want to be the guy who gets that done, talk about a cost-effective way of advertising your campaign. You just have a guy go around with a freaking power washer. 10 minutes, it's done.
1: Yes. Well, and you think about, okay, what was the big message from Karen Bass or the other woman running? A lot of it has to do with Trump or Trumpism or whatever. Yeah. Oh, yeah. And this guy's like, here's all of our freaking problems, and here's how to go about it. It just seems pretty
2: effective. Well, that speaks for the whole party. That's what they're running on.
1: Yes.
2: If not for Trump, they got nothing.
1: And another story out there, David, Democrats need to be more emotional. Who said that?
3: That's Eugene Daniels. He's the dude. He's the head of the White House Correspondents Association.
1: Okay.
3: And he says, yes, Democrats need to be more emotional when they're out campaigning.
1: What? You mean
2: that's not a problem?
3: They're too analytical.
1: Oh, my God.
4: They should be more comfortable with the idea of power. And this is something that Democrats have been saying. I've talked to Chuck about this in the past. The idea that at the end of the day, if you are not in office, you can't do anything. And when you talk about winning hearts and minds, that is very important. When you talk about issues that matter to marginalized people, that is very important. But you can do those things and still win elections so that you can actually change laws and not just worry about hearts and minds. When, you know, the question about whether or not you should focus on identity politics, like Donald Trump only focuses on identity politics, right? It is the heart of the MAGA movement, right? That white people are being replaced as conspiracy theory that has no basis in fact. That, you know, brown people.
1: What are you talking about?
2: I have no idea.
1: Your party opened the border. It created a massive problem. That's one of the reasons Trump won. You want to call that identity politics? It's common sense. Countries have to have borders, dopey.
4: That, you know, black and brown people are taking the jobs of folks. Like, that is identity politics.
1: Dude,
2: who said that?
1: You're playing identity politics with that nonsense.
2: That's what they do.
1: Oh, my gosh. Just rudderless, clueless.
4: That Republicans also use that with the rage, and they point it somewhere. Democrats don't do the same thing. There are some who are trying, and they have been trying. But you can use identity politics, quote unquote, as a kitchen table issue. Right. When you talk about whether or not people can have access to healthy, safe abortions, that is the kitchen.
1: Healthy abortions.
3: Healthy abortions. Yes.
2: Yeah.
1: Mm-hmm. Mm-hmm. Oh, my God.
2: He caught himself there, didn't he?
3: Yeah. You got your bowl of Wheaties in the morning, your healthy abortion. Way to start the day off.
1: For the baby, but whatever.
4: That's a kitchen table issue, right? Whether or not a trans kid can get the services they need.
1: That's kitchen table right there.
3: Uh-huh.
1: The 0.0%. Yep, okay.
4: That is a kitchen table issue for families. So it's about crafting the message in a way that actually gets to the point that Chuck and a lot of other folks say, which is people look at the money leaving their pockets. They look at the party in power. They want some change, or they're willing to flirt with candidates and with parties they haven't been before. And Democrats have an opportunity and are trying to figure out how to take that opportunity, but have an opportunity to actually be an answer for folks.
1: Yeah. Keep doing what you're doing, dude.
3: I think, to me, this kind of exposes the biggest problem with liberalism right now, and actually for the past several years, is because they cannot understand why Donald Trump has this sort of connection with a lot of people in this country. Because they're so used to just sort of run-of-the-mill you know,

0: politicians just pulling the wool over people's eyes all the time, talking about deception 24/7, that they cannot understand that he actually addressed something that people care a lot about. And that is crime. That is the border. That is the economy. And it's not just flowery language. And I'm not saying that Donald Trump doesn't lie. Are you kidding me? The guy does lie. He exaggerates a lot of things all the time. But it's not pure deception in the way that the Democrats craft their messaging. And it's almost like they think, well, we just have to come up with a better way to argue our positions that are unpopular.
1: Like, yes.
0: It's not about the argument. It's about, you know, you talk about the trans kids or whatever. Yeah, people think you're insane.
1: Of course. But, dude, I was trying to think, all right, I know the name. I can't remember, so I just looked it up. He's the dude with the fro.
0: Yeah.
1: On MS Cow or PMS Now, whatever. And, yeah, so I'm sure he and his husband are talking about all the Alphabet Mafia, you know, sort of platform. So they got to throw the trans kid in as a kitchen table issue? You're out of your mind, dude. You're out of step with people. My goodness, what are you going to advocate for next? Kindergarten graduations?
2: Yeah. Yes.
1: If you missed it, that was David. He spent this morning at his kid's kindergarten graduation. Mm-hmm. Was an hour thrilled
0: long.
1: With it.
0: An hour long. An hour. To celebrate the massive milestone, the journey.
2: The journey. Yep.
1: Oh, my goodness.
0: Getting through kindergarten.
1: Yeah.
0: Yeah.
2: Preparing them for the workplace.
1: Well, and there's part of it, you almost feel like a jerk saying it that way.
0: Well, dude, it's stupid.
1: I know, but it means something to people.
0: No. No, no, no. High school graduation, sure.
1: Okay.
0: Because you're going off into the adult world, hopefully. College graduation, well, you got to get something for that massive amount of money that you threw down for your degree.
1: Yes.
0: I understand all that. But kindergarten, no. The people who say that that's an important ceremony, those are the jerks. They are the jerks, and it's time that we recognize that as a society.
1: You're really calling out some women on this, because, again, there is no heterosexual dude that ever thought of, you know what we need? Kindergarten graduation.
2: Well, there's like 27 different parties from when I was younger. So what do we have now? Got freaking parties for everything.
1: I think we want to focus on kindergarten right now, Scott. Not your
2: gender
1: problem.
2: Gender reveal.
1: But yes, oh, yeah. The rant is coming. You want to stay for that and the five stories we're watching today. Come on.
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0: The Markley Van Camp and Robbins Show. Jamie Markley, David Van Camp, Scott Robbins. And now, the five stories we're watching today.
1: One, two, three, four.
2: All right, number five. On Friday, CBS Mornings didn't do a farewell to Stephen Colbert, which is kind of odd, right? It's his network, or former network, and they have certainly shown him a lot of love over the last several months.
0: Yeah.
2: But apparently it's because the CBS News president didn't like a joke Colbert made about their anchor, Tony Docopil, because Tony was unable to enter China during Trump's trip because of a visa issue, so he had to broadcast from Taiwan. And Colbert made a joke about, like, oh, the, you know, Tony Docopil reporting from the wrong China, and then he had, like, a pumpkin stuck on his head or something, and an old woman that was supposed to be Barry Weiss came and helped him get out of the jam or something. I don't know. It was stupid. But the president of CBS News said, hey, Colbert kicked them while they were down. It was just unnecessary and unprofessional on his part, especially considering how much support he's gotten from the news division of CBS.
0: So no, we're not going to do any tribute to you.
2: Nope, not doing a tribute on air. Nope.
0: Hilarious.
2: Number four.
3: Started his podcast yet, by the way?
2: No, I'll give it to him. He is doing something kind of funny. He's doing a public access show in Michigan, I think.
4: Yeah,
2: like I saw Jack White was on it. I haven't watched the whole thing. I just thought, well, that's kind of a funny stunt to do.
0: He's got plenty of time.
2: Yeah, sure does. London, Ontario, number four. A mentally ill man with bowel problems met with a doctor outside of a Tim Hortons. It's a, you know, the fast food place, coffee place. And, well, the doctor agreed to kill him under the MAID program, medical assistance in dying. Personally drove him to the place where he ended his life.
0: Oh my gosh.
2: Now, they did an inquiry in Canada, and, well, he's getting 6 months probation, essentially.
0: Wow.
2: Wow.
0: What a crazy world we live in, man.
3: I can't believe what I just heard.
2: Yeah.
3: Holy smokes.
2: Just meet you at the coffee shop. All right, yeah, I'll kill you.
0: Yeah.
2: That's how it works in Canada, yeah, apparently.
3: Get in. No need to put a seatbelt on. We're going to kill you anyway.
2: Number three. Well, that would be cruel, sir. You want to keep him safe until you put that needle in.
3: Until you kill him, yeah.
2: Number three. Outgoing Representative Thomas Massie is threatening to release high-profile individuals named in the Jeffrey Epstein files, which he's been doing all along and could do at any time.
4: Yeah.
2: Dude, what a loser this guy is.
0: More and more it's being shown.
2: Yeah. Number two. Hours after Iranian negotiators showed up in Qatar for talks on ending the war, U.S. forces struck missile launch sites in Iran and boats trying to put mines in the water. And number one, big news here and potentially tomorrow as well, as President Trump is convening a cabinet meeting at Camp David talking about Iran.
0: Okay. And we'll see. Maybe we can get a question into Trump about kindergarten graduations. Because you attended one today, David, you weren't happy about it.
2: I'm sure he thinks they're dumb.
0: I'm guessing you're probably right about that.
2: Unless he's got like a financial stake in it. We do the best. We do the best kindergarten graduations. Billy Joel played.
0: This is the Markley Van Camp and Robbins Show. Oh, that's a good take there. Robbins, do you want to go off on all the other things now that are happening that wouldn't have happened 40 years ago?
3: There's a party or something, celebration for everything now.
0: There's baby showers. There's
3: baby
0: couple showers.
3: There's couple showers.
0: Yeah.
3: There's I might get married someday showers.
0: Divorce parties.
3: Divorce parties.
0: Yes.
3: Separation parties.
0: Yes.
3: There's destiny weddings.
0: Yeah.
3: Yeah. Can you fly to Aruba this weekend for my wedding? Yeah. Okay. I'll get right on that. Yeah. Yeah. I mean, it's just everything that's everything. It's the monthly birthdays, too. It's my birthday month.
0: Yes.
3: Okay, enough.
0: Guess how many illegal CDL drivers were arrested in Indiana over the weekend?
3: Let's have a party and find out.
0: It's next.
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0: The Markley, Van Camp, and Robin Show. Jamie Markley, David Van Camp, Scott Robbins. Got the Scott Robbins trifecta. His top three stories of the day coming up in just a few. News update, David Van Camp.
2: Well, President Trump had his physical today at Walter Reed. Everything apparently went well. He aced it. That's what he said. But CNN...
0: Best shape of any president in history ever.
2: But, of course, media is basically trying to go with the route or down the road of Trump is obviously senile and obviously at death's door right now. They brought on Dr. Jonathan Reiner to talk on CNN about this.
13: Okay. I do want to see this, during this examination, a credible explanation for his visible health concerns. His bruising, which initially was described as due to vigorous handshaking, which is not credible. His severe edema in his ankles, which was described as, chronic venous insufficiency, when just 3 months before, 1 year ago, he was his examination disclosed that he had no edema, which would then make it acute venous insufficiency, which is an entirely different thing. And finally, the president has severe daytime somnolence. He falls asleep very often. He's fallen asleep in the Oval Office on multiple occasions with people talking to him in the cabinet room. And was concerned yesterday that he might have fallen asleep at Arlington National Cemetery during Memorial Day observances.
3: There was some concern.
0: Do we have proof of it?
3: I was just going to say that.
0: There was proof of Biden falling asleep. We saw it.
3: Yes.
2: Well, and falling up the stairs multiple times.
0: Yes.
2: I mean, dude.
0: If you want to break it down, that's fine, but make sure you do it for every president.
3: Oh, this clown.
0: And you failed on num num num. I mean,
20: I'm not sure going to do show away.
3: Best Biden ever.
2: Do you want to hear some of this guy's greatest hits, by the way? Of course you do, right?
0: Yes.
2: Courtesy of Mays Moore. He's always good at digging these things up on X.
21: Vaccination not only prevents you from acquiring severe illness
2: from COVID,
21: but it we now know with certainty that it largely prevents transmission. So we should be cautiously opening our economy to people who have been fully vaccinated. That's not the same as saying that people who have not been vaccinated can go about their lives as if nothing has happened.
22: Does anything about this warrant the questions that, of course, we're seeing predictably in some quarters about his fitness for office?
2: About Biden's fitness for office.
0: Okay.
21: No, not at all. Look, people have sort of this mistaken opinion that the president is like an astronaut and we're spinning them around in centrifuges to prove their fitness. But what we really ask for is mental sharpness and the ability to carry out the duties of his office. And I think the president has shown that. But the president is 80, and 80-year-old people fall.
20: I'd be a winner. Not really.
0: Right.
3: Yeah.
2: Old people fall. It's what they do.
0: Of course. He's fine. Fit as a fiddle. And again, dude.
23: Best Biden ever.
0: Yes.
3: That's my all-time favorite. Best Biden ever.
23: And F you if you can't handle the truth.
3: Okay, thanks, Joe.
0: He was very precise right there.
20: Yeah, maybe precise.
0: I know that's one of your favorites, Scott.
3: It is. I can't do it justice. I try, but you do it so much better than me. I'm imitating you, imitating Biden.
0: Oh, gosh. Okay, we got to move on.
3: Because we've got several examples of that.
0: Oh, I know. No, I'm laughing. I can't do it. Oh, I mentioned this. Indiana authorities say they've now arrested nearly 300 illegal immigrants operating commercial trucks. Hmm. Using fraudulent or improperly obtained CDLs over just a 90-day period. A lot of the licenses, shockingly, come from states like California and New York, where officials say standards around non-citizen licensing have been looser.
3: Really?
0: Man, oh man. So yeah, there's been deadly crashes and, well, new Indiana laws requiring English proficiency, valid work authorization, stronger CDL verification, and major penalties for companies hiring illegally. So, yeah, a lot of people look at this story and say, well, of course, this is what should be happening.
3: Mm-hmm.
0: I mean, you're on America's highways. You should probably be properly vetted, legally authorized, and able to communicate effectively and read the signs. Mm-hmm. My goodness. Yeah. So 300. There. It's not that good. I got to work on it. Exactly. All right. You ready for your big trifecta?
3: Yeah, man.
0: I think Casey, is he all ready to go? I think so. Okay, yeah, let's do it.
1: Are you ready?
4: One, two, buckle my shoe.
1: It's the three most important news stories of the day.
6: I hit the trifecta.
1: Well, at least according to Scott Robbins. It's the trifecta on the Markley, Van Camp, and Robbins Show.
0: Every day about this time, Scott Robbins' top three stories, helped by his hero.
7: I'm Casey Kasem.
3: Oh, I enjoyed the Memorial Day countdown, Casey. It was very good.
7: Thank you.
3: 100 to 1. Well, it's a lot of work for you, too. Yeah. And I appreciate it.
7: I'm ready.
3: That's okay. Thanks.
7: Three.
2: Number three, an NBA star has placed a big bet on the L.A. mayoral race.
3: Yeah, he plays for the Bucks now. Kyle Kuzma bet $36,000 that Spencer Pratt is going to win in L.A.
0: Really?
3: Yep. He said, look, man, I worked there. I lived there for a while. He was a Laker, you know, for a number of years there. He said, it's a mess. It's a total disaster. So, yeah, I'm hoping for change. And, yeah, I think this guy's the guy to do it. And I'm putting my money where my mouth is, $36,000.
0: Wow. Does he know something?
3: I don't know. He can't fix this one. You know?
2: Well, and I think Spencer Pratt's like, hey, dude, you could have just donated to my campaign. I would appreciate
3: that. Yeah,
2: that
3: is true. Yeah, yeah, right.
0: No, but you don't, I want to get something out of it.
3: Yeah, right. You get no mileage out of that one, right? No.
0: Yeah. I'm looking right now as far as his odds.
3: Oh, yeah. At Polymarket or whatever?
0: Yeah. Do you know what it is?
3: No, I don't know.
0: What would you guess?
3: His odds to win?
0: Yes, Spencer Pratt.
3: Percentage-wise?
0: Yes.
3: 38%.
0: What would you guess, David?
2: I'd say probably, I was going to say 38, but I'll say 42. Why not?
0: 22.
3: Yeah. Eesh.
0: As of today.
3: Yeah, well, if nothing else, he's put this stuff front and center. Yeah. If nothing else.
0: Yes, and you would have to see it out there. It's not like this, you know, not well-covered sort of campaign. I'm guessing even people that are on the far left in L.A. know what he's been doing.
3: And if I'm Fox, he's a contributor if he loses. I'm making that phone call right now.
0: Yeah, I wouldn't bring
3: him on
0: that.
3: Board. Yep.
0: Yes.
24: Now, on with the countdown.
0: Scott Robbins trifecta, top three of the day, up to number...
24: Two.
2: Number two, you're asking where a bunch of money went.
3: Now, what if I told you the city of San Francisco had a program, and we know this to be true, that gave away free booze? A few shots of vodka or beer a day, to be specific, to homeless alcoholics as a harm reduction program.
0: Unreal.
3: Well, they did. $80 million. Harm reduction programs. Ran through a course of the politically connected NGOs, of course. That totaled to about $400,000 per person participating. They had 55 people that participated in this thing. And of that, it's about $400,000 apiece in this thing. Now, the current mayor has put an end to it. $5 million a year, scam after scam after scam. Mm-hmm. And again, getting back to what Spencer Pratt says, we've got places if they want them.
0: Of course.
3: They're already here.
0: But they're rules.
3: But they don't want to do that because they want to live on the street, because they want to wear no clothes, harm animals, and bark at people.
24: The countdown doesn't stop till we reach the top.
0: Oh, gosh. Scott Robbins trifecta, top three of the day. Are we ready for them?
25: He was a little dog.
0: See, I knew. Yeah, you mentioned dogs.
3: No,
0: and
3: he goes
0: harming
3: right
0: dogs.
3: The snuggles all the time.
0: Yes.
25: I got to talk about a f-ing dog dying.
3: No, the dog didn't die yet.
0: Anyway. Okay, that's good.
3: All right, good.
0: All right. Okay, are we ready?
24: And finally,
0: okay. One.
2: Boy, the mayor of Minneapolis really put out something stupid on Memorial Day.
3: Oh, on Memorial Day, Jacob Fry, that moron that is the mayor of Minneapolis. Today we remember George Floyd, who was murdered by a former Minneapolis police officer 6 years ago. That moment changed our city forever. This is Memorial Day. No Memorial Day post, by the way.
0: Nope.
3: From Jay Fry.
0: No.
3: So Joey Jones, he's on Fox, you know Joey, right?
0: Mm-hmm.
3: He lost a leg.
0: Mm-hmm.
2: Lost both his legs.
3: Lost both legs, in combat. Joey Jones, put it pretty succinctly, F right off, Jacob Fry.
0: Yeah.
3: You idiot.
0: Yeah.
3: Today is for heroes.
0: Yeah, there are people all over the place.
3: Well, they should have been. I mean, these guys, either they don't care or they think that, you know, it'll rev up their base. I don't know. I honestly, I don't know what the thinking is behind some of that stuff.
0: I don't either.
2: By the way,
3: George Floyd, you're celebrating George Floyd on Memorial Day? The guy that changed Minneapolis forever? I'll agree with him there. Sure did.
2: For the better?
3: No. No, not for the better, no.
0: Former United States Air Force pilot Buzz Patterson. Clown Mayor Jacob Fry hijacks Memorial Day to worship George Floyd, a violent career criminal, armed robber, fentanyl-filled junkie who overdosed while fighting cops. This gutless mayor just spat in the face of every fallen soldier and their grieving families.
3: Sure did.
0: Yeah, not...
3: Sure did.
0: Man.
2: By the way, has he scheduled his trip to Somalia? Do you remember when
0: to eat the food?
2: Yeah, I remember when he was in the fight of his life for his re-election bid, and so he was courting the Somali community, and he said, I've always wanted to go to Somalia.
3: What he said.
0: Yeah. There's going to be a book coming out about the whole Chauvin case.
2: Yeah.
0: Interested to know what's in it, because there are a lot of people, and I mean, we are watching it sort of unfold, to think he got completely railroaded mm-hmm. for a number of different reasons. But I mean, it is weird when you've, and I don't know how many people ever even saw the footage of Floyd in the vehicle sitting there saying he couldn't breathe before he was ever on the ground.
2: Yeah.
0: You look at the whole timeline of that thing is wild. And the whole autopsy revealed he had zero damage to his trachea, all that stuff. But people are going to believe what they want to believe.
3: Guy put his pregnant girlfriend's stomach.
0: Was it pregnant girlfriend? I thought he just, like, rushed that house.
3: No, I think it was his girlfriend. I think, if I remember correctly, but I may be wrong. Who knows?
0: David can look that one up.
3: Yeah.
0: I thought it was just strong arm.
3: But a pregnant, say a pregnant woman.
0: That is for
3: held
0: sure.
3: Held a gun to her pregnant belly.
0: Yes.
3: Was going to shoot her.
0: Yes.
3: This is the guy.
0: Yes.
3: Okay, all right.
0: Yeah. But as we've heard, you know, how many times. But yeah, but it was on the straight and narrow, except for trying to pass that fake bill.
3: Yeah, that was a problem.
2: And the fentanyl.
0: Yes.
2: Yeah.
3: And being high as a kite on fentanyl, yeah.
0: Yes.
6: It's really been an honor for me.
3: All right, thanks, Casey.
0: Appreciate it. Good job, Scotty. As always, appreciate it. Okay. Oh, guy calls in to the cops to let him know, hey, the car was stolen. Who stole the car? Maybe the guy that called in the stolen vehicle.
2: Oh.
0: You nut? We'll get to that for Nimrod's in the news and the news update next.

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20: News update, David Van Camp.
22: Well, Vice President J.D. Vance is having another fraud roundtable discussion with state attorneys general, and none of the Democrats invited showed up.
20: That's unbelievable.
21: None of them?
22: I mean, there's Republicans.
20: Part of me that, of course, isn't surprised by this at all. But optics used to mean something.
21: Yeah.
20: But again, you think about how different news coverage is. Because that would have been covered. No Democrats show up to this, and that would have been a stain on them. But legacy media, I'm sure it will not report that no one showed up for the fraud hearing.
21: Right.
20: And then you wonder, is the fraud hearing itself even going to be covered, say, tomorrow on the Today Show?
22: Probably not.
21: Oh, it has to, doesn't it? I would think, but I don't know.
20: Do you want to bet on it?
21: No, I don't. No, I don't.
20: I wouldn't.
21: Staying away from that one.
20: No. Man, oh, man. Again, they're all invited, and no one shows up.
22: No.
20: And this is a massive problem across the country.
22: Mm-hmm.
20: All right. And with that, we go to Nimrod.
23: When the going gets tough.
24: Damn it, this is too hard.
23: The dumb get dumber.
25: All right, Dan.
23: It's Nimrod's in the News on the Markley, Van Camp, and Robbins Show.
26: I love the poorly educated.
20: All right. Nimrod's in the News. We go to New Hampshire. Manchester. Cops get a call. This guy's like, someone stole my car, man. Someone stole my car. Car's gone. I don't know if you've ever known anybody who's ever had their car stolen. It's like,
21: I have.
20: Holy cow.
21: My roommate once. Yeah.
20: Like, what happened?
21: Yeah.
20: So, police are now trying to figure out, okay, what happened here? Okay, we've located the car is crashed. Car is crashed at this intersection. And then all of a sudden, wait a minute, cops found this out pretty quick, figured it out. The caller that said someone stole his car, he was the driver.
21: Oh.
20: And then had fled on foot. Okay. So after the police responded to the area with a canine, figure it all out, 23-year-old Sean McCaminsky was arrested shortly after. Shockingly, Sean was out on bail for a previous crime, being held without bail, pending arraignment. So is that your best thing if you're already out on bail and you've crashed the car? I'm going to go ahead and say someone stole it just by chance because I can't get in trouble again.
21: Right.
20: Or are you just going compound interest on this one?
21: Might as well, right?
20: Yeah. My goodness, man.
21: Hope you had a good time driving around for a while.
20: Probably not.
21: Mm-hmm.
20: But it looks like he's, at the very least, going to lose license. And, I mean, held without bail, pending arraignment.
21: Dang.
20: Yeah, that's some serious trouble. And that is Nimrod's in the News.

0: 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Here she comes!
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9: Still not there. Fox News, I'm Jim Ossman. Here's what's happening. President Trump is reportedly not satisfied with the current peace proposal between the U.S. and Iran. Fox's Alex Hogan at the White House.
10: President Trump has submitted tougher terms to Iran. Iran's top negotiator today says no agreement will be reached until Iran's rights are secured. A White House official tells Fox that President Trump will only make a deal that is good for America and satisfies his red lines. Iran can never possess a nuclear weapon. It's a different story coming out of Tehran. Iran's foreign ministry says discussions center on ending the war, not on nuclear plans. Some Democrats this week argue the conflict is only strengthening Iran.
9: The current deal would reopen the Strait of Hormuz and extend the ceasefire for 60 days. That's while negotiators continue talks over Iran's nuclear program. Staying in the Middle East, Israeli troops have captured a strategic mountain topped with a crusader-built castle in southern Lebanon. In the deepest incursion of the country in more than 25 years, the military reported on Sunday. Rescue teams continue their search for two people they believe are still trapped in a cave in Laos. Fox's Stephanie Bennett now.
10: Eight villagers, they entered that cave 11 days ago to prospect for gold before being trapped by flash flooding. One escaped just in time, and he alerted the authorities of the remaining seven. The first man, he was freed on Friday. Then you have on Saturday, the water level had receded just low enough that four others made a quick escape. But shortly after they escaped, that rain started back up, refilling the mine with water. Now, divers say there's several chambers inside that cave yet to explore, but it's muddy water, so visibility is really zero.
9: The five people that have already been rescued are recovering at local hospitals. America is listening to Fox News.
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28: Got news the other day that Director of National Intelligence Tulsi Gabbard is going to be stepping away from that job because her husband is battling an extremely rare form of bone cancer. Sad. One of the things she said is she's planning to release findings from a number of high-profile investigations before she departs at the end of June.
0: Can she do that?
28: Well, yeah. She's the director of national intelligence.
0: Isn't there some kind of gatekeeper or something that you have to go through to just start releasing?
28: Mr. Rules over here. Well, How about just celebrate the fact that she's going to release it?
0: I guess. I mean, that's fine, but I'm just...
1: Is she breaking the rules? We might get in trouble.
0: Well, I mean...
1: What do you mean?
0: Is she pissed off, too, that she's leaving? I don't know.
2: What are they going to do? Fire her?
28: Exactly.
0: Well, I mean, isn't there national security involved here? I don't know.
28: Well, she's the director.
0: Okay. Go ahead. Yeah. Throw it out there.
28: What are we talking about? Well, investigations into Havana syndrome.
0: Oh, yeah. That's a bad deal.
28: That would be interesting to know exactly what that is.
0: And if it's true or not.
28: I think it's true.
0: Sounds like it is, but then you'll hear 60 Minutes go, no, scientific evidence exists.
28: Yeah. I actually saw that used in one of those Amazon series, Citadel.
2: Yeah?
28: They actually used it. They had some people that were immune to it, and then others are just like they're grabbing their ears and they're falling to the floor. It's crazy. Anyway, she's also going to supposedly release investigations about the COVID-19 pandemic.
2: Okay.
28: The weaponization of the federal government. The 2020 presidential election.
0: Uh-oh.
28: And more. So the stuff you'd want to see, right?
2: Of course.
28: And I like Tulsi Gabbard. I know there are some people that were upset that she was picked to be the director of national intelligence. Thought, well, she's not really a conservative. She never has been. I don't know. To me, you kind of wanted an outsider coming into that position. And then other people say, well, she's really not an outsider. And people can argue that all day long. You kind of look at, okay, what did she say she was going to do and did she do it? Releasing all these different files. So when you're talking about declassifications, it included records tied to the assassinations of President Kennedy. Were you satisfied with that? I don't think a lot of people were.
2: No. But I'm also not I'm not really obsessed with any of that personally, so.
0: No.
28: The Martin Luther King Jr. files? Mm-hmm. Any of that stuff? Also released files related to Amelia Earhart's disappearance and the Biden administration documents outlining the federal government's strategic implementation plan for countering domestic terrorism.
2: Mm-hmm.
28: Basically what? Looking out for certain Catholic churches?
2: Yep.
28: Or pro-life centers?
0: Mm-hmm.
28: Stuff like that. Also worked aggressively to highlight the truths behind the Russia hoax. Now, President Barack Obama's administration weaponized intelligence to undermine Trump's 2016 election victory. So I know some of that stuff hasn't been exactly what people were hoping for as far as the stuff declassified. But yeah, I mean, if we could find out a lot, especially about the 2020 election, COVID, the weaponization of federal government. And the thing is, I wonder if that happens, will legacy media even cover it?
2: Boy, that's a good question, because a lot of the stuff dealing with, especially Russiagate.
28: Yes.
2: A lot of that stuff, when it's come out, I'm thinking they have to cover this, right? And they won't. They don't.
28: I know. It's crazy.
2: You say, nah, never mind.
28: That whole news model has just changed so much over the years.
0: I'm interested in Amelia Earhart.
28: You don't want any more on that.
0: I do want more on that.
28: You do?
0: Sure.
28: Well, maybe it'll be coming.
0: She's playing checkers somewhere in the Swiss Alps with Elvis.
28: Okay, moving on. Dongs and girls sports seem to rule in California.
2: Yeah, that's yes.
28: But that person swept everything.
0: No kidding.
2: Mm-hmm.

0: That's not right.
1: But that's the whole delusion they're not going to let go of.
0: Because I say I am, therefore I am.
1: Yes.
2: I saw, and I don't know if it was Jennifer Say, I can't remember exactly who said it, but reacting to that particular line, saying, you know, girls' sports is not therapy for mentally ill boys.
1: Boy, that's well said.
2: Yeah.
0: No, it's not. It's just, it's amazing when I hear dopes like him.
1: Yes.
0: You know, say that, and it's like, are you kidding me? What are we arguing about?
1: We're arguing about a mental illness.
0: We want...
1: That's always been a mental illness.
0: That's why I can't be 22 and play Little League.
1: It's the only dysphoria where you're telling the person that is experiencing it to lean into it more and have everyone around pretend in the dysphoria.
0: Right. I mean...
1: But it's the only one.
0: How does this end? I mean, seriously.
1: If they got what they want.
0: If you can identify as anything you want and I have to accept it.
1: Well, it's not anything. It's just the opposite sex. You can't say you're black. You can't say you're Hispanic.
0: But can I say I'm 12?
1: No.
0: And play Little League Baseball and hit rockets at the third baseman? No.
1: You're not.
2: I want to go into T-ball.
0: Right. I just dominate.
2: See those little snot-nosed freaks trying to stop me at the plate? Come on.
0: Right. Just plow them right over. Yeah, but it's all fair. I'm 12. No, you're not. Yes, I am.
1: No, it's delusion. That's what it is.
0: It's amazing to me, man.
1: Yeah. All right, let's go to teens in Chicago, David.
2: Yes. Well, there was another big teen takeover over the weekend where multiple police officers hurt after one of the youth that just didn't have another outlet, apparently, ran them over with a car. I mean, it was just all-out pandemonium. The cops couldn't do anything. And so Chicago Mayor Brandon Johnson, he's been... asked, hey, are you going to set up a curfew? Like, hey, look, if you're under the age of 18, you can't be on the street after this time.
1: Right.
2: And we're going to proactively take you off of the streets. Well, he brought in a couple of teenagers to talk to people about how setting a curfew is a bad thing.
1: Oh, we're going to get educated from the kids.
0: Yeah, that's right.
1: All right, roll it.
3: We should focus more on giving them things to do in the summertime and stuff like that to keep them busy so they don't have to feel like they got to plan 10 takeovers to have fun.
1: So it's the lack of planning on adults is why you're planning the teen takeovers. Yes. What if all of a sudden the result of a teen takeover meant the real big gangbangers, the like pros, you would say, people that have been in the game for a while, now in their 20s and 30s, give you a little beat down? Do you think you'd keep on doing it? My guess is no. That crap would stop immediately. Anyway, go on.
4: Any questions being
5: I would say I really don't know much about curfews because I wasn't one of those teens who would be outside for real. Like, I wasn't raised for that. But one thing I will say is that I wouldn't think that it would because some people home, we're trying to escape home. You know, teens try to escape home. So I feel like a curfew, it might belittle that because while you try...
1: Hold on a second.
0: I have no idea what that was just said right there.
1: What did she say?
5: Teens try to escape home. So I feel like a curfew...
1: Teens try to escape home. So things like a curfew...
5: It might belittle that because...
1: It might be what that?
2: Belittle that? I think... What she's getting at is, you know, some teens, they can't go home because they're in an abusive household, something like that.
1: Okay.
5: While you trying to keep someone in the house, they could be with a safe spaces organization.
1: So by doing the teen takeover of an entire block in the city, that's keeping them from getting beaten at home.
2: Apparently so, yes.
1: So terrorize the rest of the city, that's okay.
2: Yeah.
1: Well, that's pretty stupid.
2: Yes.
1: Good job, Brandon.
0: Again,
1: boy. Good job.
0: You know, the parents need to be more involved. Well, yeah, I know that.
1: But you can't bring that up to these people.
0: No. And even if I do, is that going to change behaviors? I don't know. I don't think so.
1: Oh, listen, you don't want to go to jail, okay? So don't break the law.
0: Right.
1: That's the deal.
0: Right.
1: And if you do break the law, you're going to go to jail. That's what you have to do. It's not that difficult. But then we have the pipeline, which is right to jail. Yep, we sure do. But we got to protect innocent people, and we got to protect cities.
0: Mm-hmm.
1: because you got a bunch of deadbeat dads that are going to impregnate a bunch of women and don't give a flip, so everyone's got to suffer? Hell no!

0: Go to jail. We're done.
1: Yeah.
2: And also punish deadbeat dads.
0: Sure.
2: They go to jail, too.
0: Sure.
2: I mean, if you're going to populate the entire city, then okay, let's go ahead and hold you responsible.
0: Yeah.
2: I got no problem.
0: Well, I can't pay. Well, I guess you're going to jail.
2: Yep.
0: How about that?
2: Yep.
0: There's something new. Yeah. Doesn't bother me at all. All right. Moving on to other things. Approach to crime. People don't like Democrats' approach to it, David.
1: I know.
0: I didn't even know this part was coming.
1: Yeah.
0: Because we're ranting about the rest of this nonsense.
1: CNN's Harry Enten brought out some fun polling data on who Americans trust more on crime, and boy, it's not even close.
0: I bet.
3: Why is it such a potent issue? Because who voters trust more in crime? You know, oftentimes we put up these graphics, you know, Democrats are leading or Trump was leading, and then Democrats came ahead. But look at this. Who voters trust more in crime? In October of 2024, Trump was trusted more in crime than Kamala Harris by 4 points. Look at the Republican lead right now, though, in the average of polling. Look at this. Republicans nationally are more trusted on crime than Democrats by a 13-point margin. It's one of the few issues in which the Republican advantage, Johnny B., has actually expanded out from what Trump was looking at a little bit under 2 years ago.
0: Well, yes.
1: Mm-hmm. Yeah, it's pretty obvious why, too.
0: Because they don't want to put people in jail.
1: Yeah.
0: And you've got all these Soros DAs that just let people go and repeat criminals that have done terrible things or back out and then they kill somebody. Yeah, it's time to end all of that, crying out loud. Okay. You've heard a lot of debate about data centers, right? Mm-hmm. Being put up here and there. It's like, oh, this is going to be really good for the area. Yeah. No, it's going to be hell for the area. What is actually true? We're going to get into that. It's very interesting. And the five stories we're watching today coming up in just a few.

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0: The Markley, Van Camp, and Robbins Show. Jamie Markley, David Van Camp, Scott Robbins, and now five stories we're watching today. One,
1: two, three. All right, number five, federal judges on Tuesday today temporarily blocked Alabama's plan to use a new congressional map that could give Republicans an advantage in a key House race in the midterm election. So they say for now, no, you've got to use the previous one that was court ordered to be drawn. It never ends. All right.
2: Nope.
1: Yeah. Number four, GLAAD and more than 40 advocacy groups, they have submitted public comment calling the FCC's proposed LGBTQ TV warning label unnecessary, unhelpful, and discriminatory. Okay. Hey, you know, there are some people who don't really want that content sprung on them. Doesn't mean they hate anybody. It's sort of like, no, I want to get away from all of that because everything has become so political.
0: Yeah, what is the big thing? It's like, so you have the label on there. This is what this is. You're just letting people know if you're proud of it, you should be happy with the label.
1: You're like, yeah. But really what it is they're going to realize that people don't want to watch a lot of those shows or movies.
0: Right.
1: Like, oh, it's got that warning label on it? I'm going to go with the one that features, you know, coarse language, smoking, and strobe lights.
2: True.
1: Number three, outgoing Representative Thomas Massey threatened to release more high-profile individuals named in the over-redacted Jeffrey Epstein files. Blah, blah, blah. This guy is so bitter.
0: The why last not do time it now? He did that, nothing really came of it.
1: Yeah, why not do it 10 weeks ago?
0: Sure.
1: If you got more names, dude, what are you waiting for?
0: Yeah.
1: It's crazy.
0: And the people deserve the truth. Why didn't you put it out?
1: Yeah. Because he's just used it as a political cudgel. That's all it is.
0: Yep.
1: Number two, hours after Iranian negotiators arrived in Qatar for talks about ending the war, U.S. forces struck missile launch sites in Iran and boats trying to put mines in the water. And number one, it's an all-hands-on-deck meeting between President Trump and his cabinet at Camp David tomorrow. Because you get the feeling that people are ready for some real movement here.
0: Yeah, you are. I mean, we talked about that for a while. So, and you know what? Just when we have a little more time, we'll do this coming up in just a bit. The whole debate over data centers coming to different parts of the country.
2: Yeah. And it's really a hot button issue right now.
0: Protesting it, and why are they protesting it, and what is the foreign influence on all of that?
2: Lots, as it turns out.
0: Yeah, we'll get to that. Did you see this story about AI? A startup in China launched a wearable device for pets that claims to translate animal emotions into human speech.
2: No, that'd be either awesome or a disaster.
0: Close to 95% accuracy. My question is, how do you know?
2: Right, exactly.
1: Yeah, how do you know?
0: Yeah.
2: Have a talking dog tell you that.
0: The gadget hangs from your pet's collar and uses AI to study things like vocal patterns, behavior, and body language to figure out what your pet is trying to say. Okay. Translator costs like $120. 10,000 people have already said, yeah, I want some of that. Need to have it. Full conversations with your pet. You talked to your cat already. This is the Markley, Van Camp, and Robbins Show.
2: The cat talks back, though. I'm moving.
0: Yeah.
1: Mm-hmm. No, if it's a Chinese company, you know that's just a way of spying on people with pets, right?
0: Probably. That's what I would guess. And that would just add to... It was like the other night, I'm going back, I grab my phone, and I got like a bunch of texts. I'm going through the different ones, and then I see the text from you two guys, and it's you two having conversations about your cats. I'm like, what are we doing? Well, why am I on this? Can't you guys text each other individually with your cat talk? I don't need to be a part of this.
1: Me, it was because I was very, very ill on Saturday.
0: Oh, yeah.
1: And every time I open my eyes, I see the cat, the female cat, looking up at one spot in the wall. Like, it's haunted.
2: My cat does that, too, though. Yeah.
0: All right. Data centers, yes or no? And what's your story coming up?

0: The Markley, Van Camp, and Robin Show. I'm Jamie Markley, the Gen Xer. The Millennial, David Van Camp. The Sexy Boomer, that's Scott Robbins. Okay, so a crash is happening? Stock market crash?
1: CNBC's what? Andrew Ross Sorkin, he was interviewed on 60 Minutes. And he's got some stupid book out or whatever. And he's worried about the Trump economy. A crash is coming.
0: Okay.
2: My own view is that most CEOs in America today are very scared to speak out publicly about anything. They are so worried that they are going to be potentially attacked by the administration or regulated. They're going to have a merger in front of some agency that's not going to be allowed to go through. They are so nervous about criticizing anything that's going on with this administration.
3: There are some economists who suggest that because Mr. Trump ties his success to the success of the market, that he's not going to let anything like what happened in 1929 happen, and that we should feel secure because of that.
2: I think it's hard to know how things get out of control. When confidence disappears, it happens like this.
3: So you spent nearly 10 years on this book. The inevitable question is, do you think that we will have a crash or not?
2: The answer is, we will have a crash. I just can't tell you when, and I can't tell you how deep. But I can assure you, unfortunately, I wish I wasn't saying this, we will have a crash.
0: Well, what does that mean?
1: Yeah.
4: That lacks specifics, doesn't it? Yes.
1: Yeah.
0: It's like you can do that,
4: yeah,
0: then you're going to be right.
1: Yeah.
0: It's like a psychic.
1: Yeah.
0: Ask you five questions. Well, I would say there's a good chance that you are going to meet someone in the next year.
1: Yes.
0: Well, of course you are.
1: Yeah. It's like, yeah, eventually there probably will be another crash. That's unfortunately part of life. Somebody does an irresponsible thing in business. Other people think, hey, we can cash in quick now, and all of a sudden, you know, you've got the mortgage crisis going on.
0: Yes. I can't help it. Every time I see that guy, I think of that conversation with Elon Musk from a few years ago.
1: Yeah.
0: He's talking about the Disney money, and Elon Musk is like, hey, if any of these people are going to try to tell me how to run my business, go bleep yourself.
1: Yes.
0: But they're your sponsors. But you can't. But no, let me tell you, go bleep yourself.
1: Yeah.
0: Because Elon Musk had already figured out the risk involved. And no, he was not going to be bullied by anybody. And what are the reports now? He may be the first trillionaire?
1: Yeah.
0: He wasn't taking Andrew Ross Sorkin's advice.
1: Yeah.
4: No, and nobody earns $1 trillion, sir.
0: I know.
4: Nobody does.
0: That is so true.
4: Economics by AOC.
0: The foreign influence operating, telling Americans to hate data centers. Read this piece from Daily Wire.
4: This is really interesting to me because this is, at first, this thing was just rolling. Like every data center, the town came out with pitchforks and torches and demanded they not build this because we'll have blackouts and our power bills are going to go through the roof and blah, blah. All this stuff, right? Nobody rebutted it. And I'm like, why is anybody rebutting this on a national level, right?
0: Yeah.
4: And like finally somebody's going, hey, wait a minute.
0: But it didn't stop them from popping up all over the place.
4: No, well, they have, but there's been a lot of around us. There's been many.
0: Yeah.
4: There's been a couple of cities around us that said no.
0: Yeah, they're saying no, we don't want it.
4: And they're not putting it there. Yeah.
0: And so what this comes down to is who do you believe on what?
4: Right.
0: Because like you said, there's a lot of discussion about it. One of the things in this piece it talked about was as far as the blowback against it, how much of it is driven by, well, other countries.
4: China.
0: Because one clue might be in where these pages are managed. Almost all of them in Bangladesh.
4: Isn't that something?
0: All these pages that are saying, oh, this will be terrible for your local, you know, area. And they put out these pictures with beautiful landscapes, with recognizable local landmarks. And it's usually a bold message saying, it's not worth giving up an inch of this to a data center.
1: Yeah.
0: But it's the same in all these different places. Exactly. Chicago, Washington, Ohio, Utah, Kentucky. And it says it's not just the posts on social media. At a recent event, Interior Secretary Doug Burgum warned that foreign source dark money has been funding anti-data center advocacy inside America. Recent report in American Intelligence placed these operations in the broader context of long-running efforts by foreign actors to discourage American energy and technological development using green and environmental concerns to slow America's growth. And of course, there's the Chinese communist. Mm-hmm. And they fund entities and dark money organizations within the United States that are pushing anti-AI and anti-data messaging because they don't want the United States to have the upper hand when it comes to AI, basically.
4: Yep. Yeah.
0: So with all that going on, where do you land on it?
4: Well, I need to know more about it.
1: Yeah, I think there has been some pretty blatant disinformation or misunderstanding of what's going on. I know AOC hopped all over this, like about a town, or there's like four residents. They're on well water, but the claim initially was, or by the time it made it to social media, was that their water was turned brown because of construction that was related to the building of a data center. But then you dig into a little bit, and one, they're on well water, not city water. And then two, the Meta data center that was built nearby has been operational for years. Like, the construction part of it started years ago. And the idea that suddenly that just turned the water toxic or whatever doesn't really seem to make a whole lot of sense.
0: Yeah.
1: But, you know, again, not to discount somebody's lived experience. And I can understand for the people who are having to give up land because of eminent domain and that kind of stuff.
0: Right.
1: Yeah, that sucks. That's terrible.
0: It does.
1: I'm not on board with that. But I just, this feels like the fracking paranoia that was out there years ago. Like, here's this little nugget of truth, and we're going to apply that as a like blanket statement as to why this whole thing is evil.
0: To me, scare the crap out of people.
1: To me, it's like, hey, if we can bring as much computing power as possible to the United States, that's not a bad thing.
0: Yeah. Well, this dude, Logan Dobson, who wrote this piece, special affairs specialist in Washington, which means I don't trust him at all. But at the same time, I think he brings up a good point in saying, ask yourself, who benefits from America losing the AI race?
4: Mm-hmm. China.
1: Yeah, China. This is the arms race right now, technology in general. Absolutely.
0: 100%. Totally agree with that. All right. It's that time. Do it a couple of times a day. Go around the table. It may not be the biggest story out there, but it caught your attention. You want to bring it in. So, David, what's your story here?
1: New York City Mayor Zoran Mamdani.
0: Mm-hmm.
1: He just got a multi-million-dollar bailout from the state to balance the budget, and he's claiming victory. And he tried to, I guess, have a turnaround of a famous Margaret Thatcher saying about socialism.
0: Oh, okay.
5: Of the Margaret Thatcher quote. The problem with socialism is that you eventually run out of other people's money. If anything, my friends, it seems that you eventually need a socialist to clean up the mess.
0: What was the flavor of Kool-Aid being served?
1: Yeah, I don't know. I'm like, name one time in history where that could possibly be true.
0: Can't. Can't do it. But everybody's drinking that same Kool-Aid, baby.
4: Do they know what they're cheering about?
0: I don't think so.
5: On January 1st, I told New Yorkers that City Hall would hold a singular purpose: to make this city belong to more of its people than it did the day before.
0: Oh, goodness.
5: For 102 days, we have endeavored to do exactly that.
0: Yeah, and in the polling, the citizens are not happy with what you're doing.
4: Well, you know what? You were warned.
0: Oh,
4: you were told. It's not like this guy's being secretive about it. You knew who he was.
0: I mean, but it had never been tried like this before.
4: I know, right. Yeah, right. Democratic socialism, like, that is a thing.
0: Yes.
4: One word cancels out the other.
0: All right, Scotty, what do you got for your story?
4: My story's kind of weird. Health and Human Services Secretary Robert F. Kennedy posted a pretty crazy video yesterday morning of himself wrangling two black racer snakes while his wife begged him to be careful.
0: I heard about this.
4: The snakes, by the way, are not poisonous. Repeatedly lunging at Kennedy in an attempt to bite him while he was grinning. He was there. He was at Dr. Oz's house, by the way, to celebrate the day, I guess.
0: That's awesome.
4: He sees these snakes.
0: Yeah.
4: He just goes over and picks them up. He said, those are dangerous, Hines, his wife was saying. And he said, no, they're not dangerous. I'm not unfazed by any of this. Honey, let him go, she says. And he says, no. So he was holding them, and the camera was rolling, and he was laughing, and one bit him.
0: It was like he was biting, and didn't he say, yeah?
4: Yeah, yeah. She kept begging him to put him down, and apparently he did at some point in time. Don't know what happened to the snakes, but they're no longer in the garden of one Mr. Dr. Oz.
0: Yeah, he's a different cat, man.
4: He is a different cat, man. Who does that?
0: Well, I know people that will just pick snakes up. I know plenty of people that will do that.
4: Yeah, I suppose, yeah.
0: But once they start biting, usually that's the time it's like, okay, I'm whipping that thing.
1: They don't have insatiable curiosity of RFK Jr., though.
4: No.
0: Yeah. Well, so most of the guys I know...
4: from his mirror of his truck.
0: Well, they don't... If they pick him up, they also don't have, you know, whale heads on the top of their car strapped on to explore them.
4: Right.
0: It's just a different kind of dude.
4: Whale head sold optional.
1: I think he's...
0: Yeah, no kidding.
1: Is he the first junkie in history to get weirder after getting sober?
0: Could be, man.
4: I think there's always been a weirdness there. You're right. But yeah. But his wife is like begging him, put the snakes down. What are you doing?
0: Right.
4: Yeah.
0: That reminds me of the old saying, it's like someone that got sober. And then the saying then goes, I thought it was always the alcohol that made him a jerk. Mm-hmm. No, it was just like him naturally.
4: Yeah. Right.
0: You know, it's like he's even more of a jerk now.
4: Mm-hmm.
0: Yeah, with RFK Jr., he's even stranger after recovery. My story, it's been covered in a lot of places, even the business section of The Hill. Hooters aims to rebrand as family-friendly restaurant.
4: I saw this.
0: Yeah.
4: What does that mean?
0: Well, I can quote the CEO,
4: okay,
0: Neil Kiefer. In his own words, I have a clip of him. He can explain it.
6: They had taken the Hooters girls' uniforms, over-sexualized it, I call it. The shorts almost turned into thongs. And frankly, that was never the intent of the brand. This was created in 1983 as an escape or an oasis. You know, it's a beach community. It's a beach-themed type of thing here in Clearwater. So that was very upsetting. And, of course, today on social media, when you see pictures of people wearing the uniform, it appropriately affects other markets and affected us. So we just wanted to rectify it, get the brand back to its roots. I call it a re-hooterization.
4: A re-hooterization.
1: Yes.
0: Yes.
1: Yes. It was
0: always been a neighborhood place.
1: Right? It was just a fun kind of thing. That's why we called it Hooters.
4: I was just going to say, the name says it all, right?
0: Well,
4: and the eyes of the owl just happened to be, well, you know.
0: Well, he said, you know, we're trying to make it more friendly to everybody. You know, the name was a double entendre. It was acceptable humor back then. And it's coming back to be acceptable humor, but it's been over-sexualized too much in the last 15, 20 years, is what he's saying. And, you know, it wasn't where it started.
1: Right.
0: We're doing a rock morning show 25 years ago. Our weather girl was a Hooters girl. Heidi, a delightful person. So we did a lot of promotions at the local Hooters. I don't know that the goal 25 years ago was to be all family friendly. I don't remember that part of the equation.
4: No, I don't think that was part of it.
0: But it seems like possible desperation.
1: Yes.
0: At this point,
1: we're gonna have a tamer rebrand. We're gonna call it Tata's.
4: Yeah.
0: Well, then there were all the knockoffs trying to be Hooters.
1: Oh, like Twin Peaks or whatever.
4: Yeah, yes. Twin Peaks. Yeah.
0: Stuff like that, and then there was the Tilted Kilt.
4: Well, yeah, and then they tried to get guys dressed in snug little shorts.
0: What?
4: Yeah, that was
1: the
4: deal for.
1: What was that? It was in Dallas.
4: I can't. Can we say the name? I don't think we say that. Can we? I don't.
1: No.
4: Know. No, okay, I'm not going to.
1: Yeah.
4: I'm going to stay away from it.
1: It didn't last very long.
0: Now I want to know what the name of it was. Well, can you tell us on the other side?
4: I don't know, David.
0: Or you can tell me off here.
4: Okay.
0: All right. Oh, my gosh. A guy tried to escape climbing into a chimney. This never works. We got to get to that story and a news update coming up.

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19: Well, again, President Trump convening a rare cabinet meeting at Camp David tomorrow because, well, I think everybody's sick and tired of Iran right now.
18: No doubt. And then what happens next, we shall see. All right, we got to get to Nimrods. Here we go.
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24: I love the poorly educated.
18: All right. Nimrods in the News from the Pacific Northwest in Washington. Police called to address a vacant boarded up house because there's smoke coming from the chimney. And they thought someone was in there. Cops get there, and yep, sure enough, there's someone. Now they climb on the roof.
20: Oh, boy.
18: They're like, hey, you need to come down. Instead, he climbs into the chimney while it was still smoking and then gets stuck. So then the fire department has to come out, open the wall to get him out because, well, there was smoldering debris in the fireplace. So they got him out. He's going to be fine, but it's a lot of money and damage, of course. And that's Nimrod to the News. 600 WMT.
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2: Iran's president reportedly wants to resign. I'm Carmen Roberts, Fox News. And reports out of Iran say the president has asked the country's supreme leader to let him resign. He claims that he and his government have been sidelined from major decisions. And the biggest decision, of course, is ending the war with the U.S. and Israel. And President Trump is making tougher demands for that deal.
4: President Trump, in a sit-down interview, did underscore his two non-negotiables, the Strait of Hormuz and Iran's nuclear capabilities.
5: We're making a great deal. We're going to make a great deal. Or we'll just go back and finish it off militarily.
4: So again, the White House not ruling out military action if there is no deal. And now some Republicans say even today that Washington has time on its side. Although Democrats argue that this continued conflict is creating a completely different reality for Iran. Iran's top negotiator today says no agreement will be reached until Iran's rights are secured and that they won't believe any promises, only action.
2: Fox's Alex Hogan at the White House reporting. The U.S. men's soccer team won today's so-called friendly game, beating Senegal 3-2 in the practice game for the World Cup. The first official U.S. World Cup game for the men's team is June 12th against Paraguay in Inglewood, California. And Fox's Jonathan Hunt has more on that.
6: And that game against Paraguay, June 12th, is when the real business of the World Cup begins. I talked earlier this week to Captain Tim Ream about what that moment will be like. Here he is.
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0: voting Democrat who also have substandard testosterone levels for their age range. I really believe that that's a thing. In fact, I think that a lot of people who look at Jeff Bezos, the more that guy is rocking testosterone, which he obviously is, the more right wing he becomes.
1: Yes.
0: That's not an accident. There's a lot of people like that.
1: I think James Tallarico is going to be another interesting test of Democrats diagnosing their problem, but doing such a poor job being able to speak to normal men that they pick who they think normal men would like. And it's much like Tim Walz. It's who a lesbian would pick to try to appeal to a heterosexual man. Because Democrats have so lost normal dudes that they now are in a position where it's they don't speak the language and they're trying to translate the language they don't speak into candidates that they pick. And they actually end up doing worse than if they had just picked somebody who's a traditional Democrat. I think what you are going to see slowly as, by the way, Ken Paxton doing a really good job of just demonstrating how non-Texan the Democrat nominee is. I think what you're going to see, Buck, is as this guy spends more time on the quote unquote national stage, he's going to be a pale version of Beto. Whatever you think about Beto, Beto is probably the best Democrat that could be picked in Texas that would have national appeal and also have some appeal in Texas. Tallarico is going to raise a lot of money nationally and get smoked locally in Texas. And I suspect you're going to, they've tried to sell this. Oh, Paxton's a risky pick. He just won by 400,000 votes in Texas. Okay. He just, in my words, smoked, as Buck got me to say, Ken Paxton. He's going to smoke James Tallarico, too. I just don't have any doubt at all.
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0: Welcome back in here to Clay and Buck. And we've got still going the President of the United States having a cabinet meeting here. Marco Rubio, Secretary of State, is talking right now as we speak to you. We're monitoring this to bring you all of the latest. We'll bring you the highlights, the most important policy pieces of this, and we'll dive into some of it. Obviously, Iran high on the agenda, but also the crime rate nationally, which I still think, Clay, if you had a Democrat administration that could say we have the lowest murder rate in 80 years, 100 years, whatever.
1: 125 years.
0: Oh, there we go.
1: All the way back to 1900, it's never been a lower murder rate ever.
0: So, and you have that after a huge federal initiative to specifically work in, remember, murders aren't happening in rural Montana, okay? Murders are happening overwhelmingly in urban areas, Democrat-controlled urban areas of some states, really the major cities or cities that happen to be plagued by crime, places like Memphis and Baltimore and D.C. and St. Louis and Detroit. And we know all the names, New Orleans. These are all cities with a just chronically high murder rate. And there have been federal resources deployed to bring those down. Trump was speaking about that, Clay. I think we should talk more about it because it's a big win. Safety does matter to everybody. It should be higher on the agenda, I think, for people when they're voting than it has been, and certainly in all these cities. And then here he is. This is 32, Trump on last night's big win, the butt-kicking of Cornyn by Paxton. Play it.
2: So I'm thrilled to welcome everyone to the 12th cabinet meeting of our administration, and we're doing something that no administration's ever done. We're always letting the press join us because we're very open and transparent. We like the word transparent, but we're more transparent than any administration in history. No, to the best of my knowledge, press has never been invited ever to a cabinet meeting for any reason at all. And it's an honor to have you.
0: Okay, that's a different clip, but we'll come back with the one where he says, oh, actually, 32 is the one. Do you guys want to play that one? That would be great.
2: So I'm thrilled to welcome
0: him. Yeah, well, close enough. Close enough. So the idea here, Clay, is he's going through a bunch of major policy issues, and he'll, on the other side, we'll talk about the latest from Trump on Iran. Still don't have a deal. If we had a deal, you'd hear about the deal. So I think the clock is, the time is running a bit short for this to be something that we could all say has been wrapped up quickly and efficiently.
1: Yeah, we'll talk about that. We've got a couple of cuts of the latest on Iran when we come back.
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